0: Kira, we are here today at Otago Polyfest, the village, with Mary Parata. And Mary tells me that she has been part of the Otago Polyfest
1: about 30 years.
0: 30 years of it. For the 33 years of Otago Polyfest, you've only missed two. Can you please tell me about yourself and what you're doing here today?
1: Myself, I said at home before I left, a few days ago, I'm going to go to all the, like this, I'm going to go everyone, and I'll be back tonight, because you don't know, I think the Polyfest has done enough for me, because you meet people you haven't seen for a long time, and I don't know really what to say really, because I'm not that sort of person, but anyway, I believe it's the best thing we have in Dunedin for the, schools, and a lot of kids wouldn't have that opportunity anywhere else, so I believe that keep going, and I'm going to keep going, I hope,
0: as well. It's very special that you're here today.
1: Yes.
0: With your Kaumatua group. Can you tell us about your group?
1: Our group is amazing. Our group, they look after yous, I've been going for a long time, all I can say is my granddaughter said to me this morning, she said, I said, yes, I never miss it if I can, in case I was sick. I've been just like going. I love it. I love the people. I love the way they treat people and Kaumatuas, We've just been, they're just amazing for us. So it's not only that, it's for your own self as well. You've got to do it for yourself as well.
0: And you're here with, your friends.
1: I see heaps of my friends I haven't seen for a long time here, yesterday and the day before. I've been every day so far. I'm coming tonight too. Yeah.
0: What do you usually do with your group? Activities?
1: They do sort of exercises. They don't do a lot though, because it was a singing group to beginning with. But they do. You can bring your children if you have to, or there, or anything. But it's just to get. Everything I belong to. They'll look after you, looking after the Kaumatua, and so they should be looked after.
0: So Mary, are you born in Dunedin?
1: Pardon?
0: Are you born in Dunedin?
1: I can't hear.
0: Were you born in Dunedin?
1: I was born in Gore, down the way. Gore, and I was brought up in Dunedin. And my mother, my grandmother was part Aboriginal, my mum's mother. Yes, and we can't pull all that out. I'm just talking to you. And he came from Australia because he was a convict, because he pinched a loaf of bread and they were going to hang him, my grandfather. And he came to New Zealand on a sailing ship.
0: Do you have other siblings?
1: Pardon?
0: That you have other siblings?
1: Siblings? I've got 6 children and 76 grandchildren.
0: Wow!
1: 77 coming.
0: That is crazy.
1: Yeah.
0: Are they based all around Aotearoa? Or

0: the world.
1: Some in Australia, but most of them in New Zealand, yeah.
0: So thinking about Polyfest, you've had grandchildren who performed this
1: week? Yes, I've had one yesterday. No, the day before, is that? Yeah, yeah. That's the one that said to me, she stood up and spoke to the people. She's 16, I think. She's saying, "Coach, Nana might be here." You know, she meant like might pass away or something. Oh, I thought that was funny. Gosh.
0: But it's really good that you got to see them perform.
1: No, I'm really looked after. I'll say, Tarupu looks after everybody. We get a ride there, a ride back. You don't have to drive. You don't have, you know. So I've been really lucky.
0: How did it feel to see your grandchildren perform at Polyfest?
1: That's great. That's great. I had a 2-year-old great-granddaughter the other day. Yeah, and I thought, that was that. So, yeah, and the big ones are coming. I don't know who else would be coming tonight, but I'm coming anyway. I'll go home, get changed, and back again.
0: I think it's really good that you get to go out and experience vibrancy.
1: Well, sometimes, I get what we call hoo-ha, because people are running after me when I can do things for myself. So it's really hard, you know. After I got sick, I was only sick for a week. But, you know, probably my age as well, you know, they think, well, no one knows, do they?
0: No one
1: knows. What's going to happen?
0: So how do you take care of yourself, Mary?
1: Well, I've still got seven of us living at home, 2-year-old to myself, and those people that work there, they're my friends as well that come to there, and I'm busy, yeah.
0: Keeping yourself busy.
1: Yeah. Just busy, and I've always been someone to do with the communities and Brockville where I live, you know, go to the communities and just do as much as I can. I'm not one to lie around for, you know, so, you know, I am treated really well, really.
0: What's your favourite thing to do?
1: Favourite thing to do now is to be with people, I really now. You know, it really is. You've got to have people around you or the nose so they can help you if you have to. Because I have minor falls, and I just fall and pick up and get myself and don't tell anybody. But I've been told off not to do that anymore, just in case it was worse. Because, you know, I'm usually home all day on my own, but I'm not really home, but they don't want me to drive but I still do.
0: But it's really good today that you're here at the Otago Polyfest.
1: Oh, yes, I've been here every day.
0: Out of the 30 years that you've experienced Otago Polyfest, do you have any favourite memories?
1: I can't say it because it's all different now, because this, from that time, it's different, like, everything's different now. And it's the way they come across with it, and I know one of them that's doing it, Marcia. I know Marcia very well. She's up there, and I just, you know, so, but no, I think we need more things like this in the communities to save the children.
0: Why do you think Otago Polyfest is important for the Dunedin community?
1: Oh, I think it's not overpowering. It seems to be overpowering to some people, but I think it's the best thing that happens for the year. September. Is it September?
0: Yes, yep. It's September.
1: September, yeah. Yeah, I think it is, because even with the housework, I'm not doing it. I'm not going to do it if I'm going to come here. I'll do it when I go home. No, you'll get someone else to do it, but it doesn't matter. I mean, it's I don't know. It's just overpowering, you know. Yeah. And you see everybody and they run up to you and kiss you and they,
0: You are surrounded by loved ones.

0: I'm sure they're waiting for you.
1: Like, Tarupi, which I've been going to for a long time, it's all really the same, like, they all want to care for you, you know, from one to the other, you know, because they're all elderly people. Yeah. And it's like to see the children helping as well, so they do. So here, so no, I'm just a normal grandmother, great-grandmother, and probably been a great-great-great-grandmother soon. I've got four generations now, yeah.
0: Do you have any advice for the other seniors out there who might need... Are there older people out there who might need...
1: Like the people wanting help and everything.
0: Yeah. Do you have any advice for them?
1: Yes. Well, the thing is not to get too overpowering with them either. Talk to them nicely and let them choose if they want to talk to you, if they don't want to talk to you, because I've fostered many, many children, and you've got to be very careful. You don't take those children on if you're not going to worry about what they're going to tell you. So, no, you've got to stand back sometimes and let them find for themselves what might be ahead of them, you know?
0: Because everyone's different.
1: Oh, they are. Every different. So, I've had many, many, 20 years. I've still got a girl and a baby that I've had, and that's over, since 1950, I've looked after people.
0: We really appreciate you, Mary. Thank you so much for being here today to talk to us about your story.
1: Where does it go to?
0: It will go to Otago Access Radio. It will be on the website and Spotify and Apple Podcasts as well. I'll give you all the numbers later.
1: Yeah.
0: Thank you, Mary. With our youth zone broadcaster Parish Khan, who has just performed at the Otago Polyfest. Kia ora, Parish, thanks for being here today at the village.
2: Thank you so much, Appreciative Environments. I'm Parish Khan, and I'm so excited to be here. And I've always been a part of Polyfest, and I just did it right now, and it was such an amazing experience. Also, I'm doing videos for Te Reo Māori Week, so please, it's coming on next week, so please like and follow, it's on Facebook. Okay.
0: Well done. Oh, I'm very excited about Te Wiki o Te Reo Māori Language Week. We are going to be celebrating that at ORFM as well.
2: Yeah.
0: Parishe, how does it feel to be performing at Polyfest? Because we saw you on the big screen. It was so special.
2: It's amazing because I get to, like, you know, go on there, and then I get to feel the actor energy. Like, if I do it at my school hall, it's just, like, normal, but, like, you know, lining up in the backstage and stuff and getting the clothes ready and putting the lipstick and stuff, it's so exciting. And when I go on there, there's lots of microphones, and, like, we're so loud, like, we can all hear each other, and it's so fun. I bet you should try it.
0: And the fact that you are performing for everyone to see, not just the people in the room who are at the IGA Centre, but also on the big screen. It's live stream for the whole world.
2: Yeah, my school's also seeing it right now, yeah.
0: So tell us about, like, what it takes to practice and perform for a Polyfest. What are the things people don't know about?
2: So my school, we do it every Friday, and we have a teacher called Faya Anna, and she's been in the school for a very long time, and she teaches us it. And it takes a while at the start. We really need to get on our lines, because our lines are usually all muddled up and stuff. And then we focus on our spacing, so every person can see each child, so, like, we're not at the back of people's heads. So, and then when it gets to the last, and then that just continues, and we practice songs and figure out what songs we're gonna do. And then at the last few bits, we just, like, do it in front of the school on the second last week, and then we do it in front of the school, and then that's, like, to us, that's for us to, like, practice how it is on stage.
0: So there has been so much work getting into places. And this is your last year at Kaikorai Primary School?
2: But I'm still going to be doing it at my other school. So.
0: Of course, yes. We know that you will definitely be part of Polyfest for the future years ahead. And there are people who haven't performed

0: for Polyfest yet. You've done your work. You're pretty relaxed now. Yeah. But for all the other rangatahi and tamariki out there who might be feeling a little bit nervous, do you have any advice for them?
1: I would say just like don't look at anyone, just look at the top and just smile, and like then you won't get nervous. And like when you're on stage, you usually get nervous that you're gonna forget it. So just pretend that no one's there and just like do it and stuff. Yeah.
0: So do you pretend like no one's there?
1: Yeah.
0: What other tips has helped you as you are performing with your friends?
1: That usually my teacher says that we have to do witty, which is like this, where you move your hands, and then that distracts the people looking at you, so they don't actually look at you, they look at your hands, so then they don't really look at your face, so then it's more less nerve-wracking.
0: Oh, what a great tip! I appreciate thinking about the importance of Otago Polyfest. Why do you think Otago Polyfest is important for young tamariki and rangatahi like yourself?
1: Well, like, it teaches them that Maori is New Zealand's culture, and then we should be proud of this, and that we should always give it a go, and yeah.
0: With Te Wiki o Te Reo Māori Language Week happening next week, can you tell us any of your reflections of using Te Reo in your daily life?
1: It's fun. I'm kind of proud of myself that I actually know that. Like when I say kia ora, it sounds good, and then like I'm proud of myself of showing the culture of our New Zealand.
0: And you're using it really well, and it's important for people to use it in their daily lives as well. Can you tell us a bit about Parisha's Book Club for people who are listening who might not know you?
1: Okay, so Parisha's Book Club is an area where we talk about books. I interview a guest, and then we pick one book, and we talk about it, and we also play a game, and then there's also a fun listener challenge, and sometimes I do it myself. So then I'm talking about a book, and then, yeah, that's mostly it.
0: Are you having fun on your podcast?
1: Yeah, it's really fun. I get to connect with others.
0: Thank you so much, Parisha, for being here today at the Otago Polyfest stall.
1: Thank you
0: for coming to talk to me.
1: Thank you.
0: I heard that you're going away somewhere.
1: Yeah, I'm going to Wellington.
0: Why are you going to Wellington?
1: Because I'm going to go to the Beehive and do a debate.
0: What? You're going to the Beehive to debate?
1: Yeah.
0: I can't believe you get all these opportunities. So all the best. Have a safe flight, and we'll catch up with you later.
1: Yeah, thank you.

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0: year when you're out and about on October the 23rd, you can put something brain injury Otago's way.
1: You know, I think it's really good. I mean, yeah, the volunteers always getting someone out there to help. So fingers crossed, I'm going to be having a chat to Andrea as well.
0: Now, ACC, I guess, is something that comes across your life a bit with your discussions and the work that you do, John, but there's a needs assessment update webinar coming up.
1: Yeah, that's right. They're trying to streamline the needs assessment process. And so what they've done is going to have this webinar on the 14th of October, 2:30 to 3:00. Aimed for health professionals, but I think it's really good that anyone in the disability sector who's working with any supporting anyone really should register and have a listen.
0: All right. You can give them the necessary links if people want to sign up for that.
1: They just contact us at the office.
0: All right. Election not too far away now, 7th November, the big date, of course. You've got to be enrolled, by the way, by the 25th of October. That's a very important date too. But also on the spectrum, various forums happening across the community. A disability issues forum is taking place on Saturday, September the 26th, 2 o'clock to 4 o'clock at the Nation's Church Hall in South D there. Yeah. There will be New Zealand Sign Language interpreters available on request for that one.
1: Yeah, so it's going to be good. The DPA and a few of the other organisations get together to facilitate it, and it's a great opportunity for people to come along and just ask questions and just listen to what the candidates are going to promise us and then hold them to task if they haven't.
0: And there's an online session called Vote for Inclusive Futures. That's being held on Wednesday, October the 7th, 4 p.m. online. And again, if you get in touch with Living Well and you're interested in being part of that, they can give you the necessary links to sign yourself up and have that on your laptop. Now, we're talking about emergency management resources. The Human Rights Commission's launched a new accessible resources, the Inclusive Preparedness Package.
1: Yeah, so this is quite good that they've sort of got on board. A lot of the civil defence organisations have been doing this type of thing, sort of disability preparedness. Bay of Plenty's got a great source, which they have told all the other local organisations that they can use. And so it's great now that Human Rights have launched this accessibility resource. And I haven't had a look at it yet, but I've been told that the videos are very good, the guides, and they're in various formats so that people can access it in the means that they need.
0: Very good. Moving on to things creative, the Harakeke studio sessions. Harakeke's Flex, isn't it? So we're talking about
1: Working
0: with Flex.
1: The New Zealand Flex. So it's interesting, their yoga sessions, Catalina, she calls it therapeutic yoga. Interwoven with various other bits and pieces. That's why she came up with the name.
0: Nice.
1: And it's, trauma-informed therapeutic yoga, well-being of body, mind and soul. So it's, she can do one-on-one sessions, she can do group sessions. She's very inclusive. She'll do chair yoga. She'll even do corporate workouts or sessions for corporates. So looks really good. Yoga... I'm just going to put my martial art hat on, and yoga is actually really where a lot of the martial arts come from. A little Indian gentleman left India, went to China to teach the monks some form of yoga and things like that, meditation and things, and they fell asleep, so that's where we introduced them to yoga and then the martial arts. So it's interesting that yoga's been around for so many centuries, and if anyone's keen, give it a go, contact Catalina. 027-4892-136.
0: Very good. And again, we can give you those details if you sign up for the digest to get it in your email inbox, or you can get in touch with Living Well and they'll give you all those details and indeed about everything we're talking about today. Age Concern, boy, they're busy across the community, aren't they? And they've got a lot of their own talking cafes have been going on. We've been talking about them on the Awesome Morning Show in recent days. The next Green Island Talking Cafes, Tuesday, September the 15th. And so that's tomorrow. That's at St Mark's Church Lounge, 1 o'clock till 3 o'clock. Just a chance, really, just to get together and have a bit of a company over a cuppa and a chat. Talking Cafe's out at South D2 on Thursday. That's 10 a.m. to 12 p.m. And they're going to have a conversation about recycling right at the South Dunedin Community Hall. The Green Island.

0: conversation, by the way, is about plain language AI, getting to understand how much of an issue that is for people in their daily lives already, but probably without you knowing too much about it. You probably got some questions about it too. So the talking cafes are a brilliant way to find out a little bit more about some interesting subjects and to make connections. And speaking of which, the free community lunch is being coordinated again by Age Concern Otago. They're holding that on September the 22nd from 11:30 at Age Concern. Meal gets served at 12 o'clock and they would like RSVPs on that. And looking ahead, a number of us, including Living Well, I imagine, are going to be at the Positive Ageing Expo, John, Together Across Time. That's on October the 1st.
1: Yeah, so I'm looking forward to that. It's a great opportunity to network with like organisations and also get the message out to public, and it's a very well worth event.
0: That's 10 o'clock to 2 o'clock at the Dunedin City Baptist Church out there, Concord. Now, this one I'm looking forward to. The Great Sunday Shindig is back. This is an inclusive music event which is bringing, yeah, literally bringing music into a forum that everyone can enjoy, no matter what your ability, what your capacity is. It is a free event. It's an alcohol-free event. It's an all-ages event, and that'll be held on Sunday, the 11th of October from 1 o'clock to 5 o'clock at the South Dunedin Community Hall, and there'll be lots of local bands and dance groups. We'll be talking about that more on the Awesome Morning Show this week. And to get it all happening, to help with the fundraising and making sure it all goes smoothly, they're raising a bit of funds through a quiz night, and they're holding that on Thursday, September 17th, 7 p.m. at the Kensington, which is kind of the home of quizzing in Dunedin, isn't it, John?
1: I think it is, yeah.
0: And they'll do a sausage sizzle at Bunnings on Sunday, October the 4th as well.
1: And so that's well worthwhile going to, again, the inclusive music event.
0: Yeah. Now, we've got a couple of items on the community notice board, items for sale, and from time to time, Living Well's happy to, on behalf of private citizens, let the community know, that the health and disability community know about things that might be of use to them. There's a few things there, John.
1: Yeah, we've got a couple of vehicles. People are always asking about hand controls, especially if they don't fit under the ACC umbrella. When you are not under ACC and you're with Ministry of Health and ABLE, your funding for vehicles is limited. So you could be looking at $10,000 just to put hand controls on a vehicle. Or, for example, if you can't use your right foot for accelerator, you can get a left foot adaption. But again, you're talking about $8,000 to $10,000, if not more. So when a vehicle comes out with hand controls, it's like hen's teeth, which is really good. So there's a Suzuki Swift, which it's got 65,000 Ks on it. From memory, it's going for around 11,000. And then there's a Mazda CX-9, again with hand controls. So they're really good. Another thing is a townhouse, which is our two-bedroom accessible townhouse. The owner is a builder, and he said he will actually adapt it to suit the person if need be. The moment the previous tenant had a ramp, and he said he's more than happy to put a ramp in, adjust the bathroom if they don't want the glass screen. So having someone like that who's willing to help is great.
0: Well,
1: and
0: look,
1: there's something I just very quickly, yes, just came across my desk over the weekend. I heard about a bike which I actually rode 18 years ago, a motorbike. It's called a Martin Conquest. Fantastic 1200cc BMW motor. So that'll be in our next digest.
0: Fantastic. Yeah. You might snaffle it up again, John.
1: I'm thinking I might have a look at it.
0: Thanks, Jeff. Plenty in the digest today and more too. And if you'd like to run through it again, you can get in touch with the team at Living Well. And if you haven't already got the digest coming into your email inbox, as you've heard, there's plenty going on and a good thing to get a read through every week on. Thanks, John. We look forward to catching up with the team next week.
1: Awesome. Thanks, Jeff. You have a good week.
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2: And joining us for Round the Boards today, Paul Poe from Otago Peninsula Community Board. Morena, Paul, lovely morning in Ngāti Poti, is it not?
3: It's an absolute spanker, isn't it? It's really nice to see spring finally making its presence felt.
2: Well, I imagine yesterday at least there would be a few thousand aching bods around the place. Of course, the marathon taking place over the course of the weekend. I don't know whether you were out there running, Paul.
3: Oh, absolutely not. No, I think my running days are nearly over. But I think the thing that was really impressive was just, as I say, the amount of different people that ran past or ran from Portobello and out along the road. And just as I say, I think the fact that it's a fantastic event highlights the harbour and highlights the shared pathway. And I know there's always a little bit of consternation about the fact that the road is closed for a couple of hours while it goes on. But at the end of the day, I think just having that amount of people enjoying themselves. The only thing I would say is I wish the wind would have been a little bit kinder to them. It must have been pretty awful for some of them tramping through there. And I understand there was a guy dressed in a possum suit running around, and there's various others. I went to town, probably must have been about 1 o'clock, and there was still a few hardy souls making their way past McAndrew Bay back to town. So well done to the marathon.
2: Well,
3: people that managed.
2: Paul, that guy in the possum suit was lucky to get through the checkpoint, I imagine, there at the peninsula. Don't take kindly to them out there.
3: It's lucky he wasn't shot or something, I don't know.
2: Very much so.
3: Or perhaps someone swerved with a vehicle or something.
2: Good on everybody who took part in that. I had a niece do the half, and she did mention that the wind was a bit of a challenge, but frankly, all of it would be a massive challenge to me if I endeavoured to take that on. Let's talk local schools and fundraisers. Bayfield School got a fundraiser coming up.
3: Yeah, Bayfield School. So a lot of our kids go to Bayfield School, and they're at the moment doing, I think it's Hungy Meals as part of their group who are looking to do a sort of cultural exchange kind of thing. And if you've got the opportunity, if you like Hungy food, make sure that you put an order in. I think the orders have to be in this Wednesday. I know I have sent you the copy of the flyer as well to that. But look, it's a worthy cause, and as I say, a lot of our peninsula kids go to Bayfield School. So if you're thinking about or you miss the taste of a hungy, make sure you contact Bayfield School and get yourself a meal.
2: Lovely stuff. Now, we've talked about this in the past, but I'm sure those living out in this area will be pleased to know that the upgrades around the sewerage systems in McAndrew Bay have been sorted out.
3: Oh, look, it's been a long time coming, but I have to be fair to the contractors. They've done a pretty good job. They've managed the traffic side of it. They've managed the people side of it. But it is a really nice thing to see the car park at McAndrew Bay Beach have the fences taken down and have the shipping containers and everything taken away. So that work has now been finished. And so our beach car park is reopened for business and for people visiting the area. We now move on to the stage two, which is Marion Street, and people have been asking me a lot about the scaffolding that's out there, and that's

0: that's there, as I say, as a backup with the diversion around the cycleway walkway at this moment. But going back to McAndrew Bay, yeah, there'll be a lot of people that'll be happy about that. And I'm happy about it for a number of reasons too, and that is that sometimes there have been reports sometimes that the faecal coliform content of the water in McAndrew Bay has been quite high. Now, whether that's caused by water coming down from the creek or whether that's potentially from some leakage or something from that pump and from that tank that are there, with the upgrade that we have seen, hopefully that will reduce, and that's a better thing for both for the harbour and for people using the area.
1: Now, regular exhibition is coming back at the end of the month. Now, that's different from the Open Arts Group.
0: Open Arts Group are doing that script. It's kind of a bit of a challenge, I think, to local artists to do something a little bit different in terms of their work, in terms of what they might exhibit. I've been along to these at various times. I actually judged it one time, which was kind of interesting. I don't think there was too much controversy after my judging, I'm not sure. But it is a fantastic opportunity to see what local people are actually doing and what they're exhibiting. And let's hope they do really do something that's different.
1: It's on between September 30th and October 11th at the McAndrew Bay Hall. Do check it out. Now, Paul, we've been hearing, haven't we, over the last few months, predictions about the impact of El Nino weather patterns in this part of the world, indeed all over the world, and East Coast versus West Coast in Aotearoa is all pretty different. You wanted to touch on that in relation to our part of town.
0: Look, I think it's something that we do have to take very seriously, and I do think that people should think about being prepared around what the possibilities it might might bring, especially for people who are not on reticulated water and people who live who are very reliant on rainwater. So particularly those areas around Hawa, Taitako, those areas in the Back Bays, people will need to think about how they look to run their household water supply, and they may well need to look at whether or not they need to subsidise that with other sources of water, whether that's buying water or transporting water from the public water tap at Portobello. That is definitely going to be something that people need to think about. But there are other issues as well. When our landscape dries out, we become very fire prone. And the last thing, as I say, that we need on the peninsula, particularly with the windy environment that we have as well, is a fire. So fire safety, managing your property, especially if you live in a rural area, but even if you live in some of the small peri-urban areas of the peninsula, looking at, say, fire safety, those sorts of things, water supply, even down to things like if it's going to be really hot and you've got perhaps elderly relatives or elderly neighbours, how you're going to deal with those sorts of things as well, keeping people cool, keeping people hydrated, and all of those things. And I just think it's really just a matter of being prepared around. I look at Australia's examples. You see people, you know, they look at fire seasons and things like that. And I'm not trying to be alarmist, but we really do need to take this quite seriously and look at, as I say, the way we plan around it, the way we manage, as I say, some of our older people in our community and some of our younger people as well.
1: Right, and now's the time to start having those conversations rather than in the middle of a crisis.
0: Absolutely.
1: Preparedness is always best.
0: Yeah, it's always a good thing to be prepared around. And some people say it's sort of fear mongering, but it's too late when the crisis hits and you're not prepared. It's just another thing about taking stock about how well you're organised to deal with a crisis from that point of view.
1: Always food for thought when we can chat with you here, Paul, on the Awesome Morning Show for our Around the Board segment from Otago Peninsula Community Board. And as always, you're a great supporter of local music, and you've chosen a track for us to enjoy today. Tell us about that.
0: I've joed out by the Verlaines. I guess with spring, you know, it's kind of one of those things that I think back to my time in the 80s when I was a student. Spring was kind of it was an expectant time. You were starting to move into exams and starting to think

0: about the end of the year and everything else like that. And of course, with spring, spring brings change, and it sometimes brings change in relationships and that sort of thing. And I think when I was a young man, I suppose that's something that, you know, used to happen when you were younger. And I really love this track because it's kind of all about, I guess, unrequited love, but it's also about the anxiety of young love, and I really like it from that point of view. So that's why I've chosen it, sort of a spring theme. I've just finished reading Ian Chapman's book about the need in music. Thoroughly enjoyed that. Thoroughly enjoyed your section in that book too, actually, Jeff. It was really interesting to read a bit about what you've been up to and your take on the need in music. The Verlaines certainly were one of my favourites from that time, and I remember going to see them, seeing them in the Oriental and places like that. So, this is one of my favourite songs.
1: Fantastic. We'll take a listen in just a sec. Thanks for your contribution, Paul. Look forward to catching up with you in a few weeks' time.
0: Not a problem. Okay, bye.
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1: Petals and Pastries Afternoon Soiree is a spring event in support of those living with a brain tumour. 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

Hello and welcome to Art Waves, the programme of Art Centre here on 105.4 FM or FM. I would usually say here in sunny Dunedin, but it's not quite so sunny today. It's a little bit, shall we say, inclement. Welcome to the show. As always, we've got some wonderful music for you and we'll keep you abreast of the current affairs and the events as we see them, as they relate to us here at Art Centre. It's a busy time. This is, of course, our 40th year that we're enjoying, 40 years since Art Centre started in 1986. It's been occupied quite a few different venues since then, and about five or six of those have been here in Dunedin, in the city centre. We're currently at Princes Street, 462 Princes Street down there. And we've been there nearly, I think it's about 9 years. But I'd like to welcome you to the show. And, yeah, we'll play some music and kick off and let you know what's going on.

There you go. That was House of Shem. So here we are. Well, we'd like to say, first of all, thanks for listening. You're listening to 105.4 FM, Artways Programme of Arts Centre. It's Wednesday. It is...

Tonight we have the opening of our 40th anniversary exhibition at Tuhura in Dunedin, and it's entitled A River of Creativity. It's an exhibition celebrating 40 years of Art Centre, and it runs from tonight until the 29th of November. It's free to get in. Feel free to come along tonight if you wish. We've got guest speakers helping open the event. We've got Dr. Ian Griffin, the director of the museum, who will be speaking. We've also got Sophie Barker, the mayor of Dunedin, who's had a long involvement with Art Centre over the years, and David, our chairperson of Art Centre, will also be speaking, and so will the team, the Art Centre team. We will all be there, and we will all be helping making it a memorable opening and a wonderful night. So please feel free to come along. There'll be Kai and some Wayata, as well as the presentation, as well as the speeches, which will be, you know, reasonably brief. So something to do on a rainy evening in Dunedin. Please come along, and I think it's going to be quite a special night.

There you go. That was The Upsetters, Return of Django, from Lee Perry Reggae Greats compilation. Lee Perry, of course, needs no introduction as being one of the originators of reggae in Jamaica. Very much producer in the studio there. Yeah, so here we are. It's a slightly damp day in Dunedin, but that's not gonna stop us. That's not gonna dampen our spirits. We're playing some sunshine music. We've got a bit of a reggae ska theme on the go here. And like I said earlier, please come along to the opening of the Art Centre 40th anniversary exhibition tonight at Tuhura, A River of Creativity. It's pretty exciting for us. We've had a couple of glimpses.

glimpses of what it's going to look like. A couple of photos from staff members that have been down this week and seen the preparations and the last minute coming together and the completion of the exhibition, which is going to open tonight. And we've got guest speakers, Dr. Ian Griffin, the director of the museum, and Sophie Barker, the mayor of Dunedin, also speaking briefly to kind of introduce you to the event and you know, joining us in celebrating 40 years of Art Centre. So it'll be quite a visual journey, and it's kind of there's a lot going on. There's projections and multimedia. It's quite an exciting presentation. I don't want to go into detail to spoil it for you, but please come along. We've got some more, a bit of jar rhythm for you here.

There we go. A bit more sunshine music for this slowly drizzly day in Dunedin. It's supposed to get a bit colder, but we're going to keep you warm with some funky buys, funky vibes, a bit of jar rhythm. And like I say, come along to the exhibition tonight at Tahura. Also, we've got coming up next week, we've got a pop-up exhibition and poetry book launch at Art Centre. So many of you may know, we frequently have pop-up gallery at Art Centre where we open the front of the building, reconfigure the screens and open it to the public for artists' work to go on display and for sale. And so as part, again, part of our 40th year celebration, 23rd of September to the 23rd of October, we have got the pop-up exhibition and poetry book launch at 462 Princes Street, Art Centre, of course. So basically there'll be a lot of artworks just come together that will be going up on the wall concurrent with the exhibition at Tahura. We've got so much art on display, it's amazing. So feel free when you, if you're passing along or you want to come out along Princes Street, come and see the exhibition, the pop-up gallery that starts at on the 23rd of September, so next week, next Wednesday, and that runs, well, it'll be, it's every day from 10 till 4 apart from

Wednesdays when we open at 12. Feel free, come and have a look. You might even want to purchase some work if something catches your eye. There'll be a whole selection of multimedia extravaganza. That's pretty exciting. So come along to that. We've got some more music for you.

There you go. Need no introduction. The John Butler Trio, Sunrise Over Sea, and that was, of course, Zebra. A popular track, and a track we play quite a lot on Fridays in our music session, which you're welcome to come and join. If you're an Arts Centre member, come and play and sing. There'll be music. There'll be some Waiata tonight at the museum exhibition opening too. We'll sing a couple of Waiata that we've been working on. There's Purina, which is something that's become a firm favourite. And there's another new song that's a little bit newer and an opportunity to learn. So, yeah. Come

Well, I think it's going to be an amazing evening. It's going to be, we're pretty excited. As a team, we're pretty excited about it. And we'll beat off the last of the winter blues and sing in the spring.

0: involved got to have a say with what happened in that workplace. Now, with time, we're seeing that increasingly stripped away, becoming a more and more of a corporate type model to fit the needs of neoliberal capitalism. But there has been this history of democratic involvement. And I think it is so much better for workers to feel like you really have a say over your workplace. And I think part of what we're seeing, although it's not just one component, of burnout of academics, of increasingly people leaving the sector, feeling like they don't belong, is because their ability to have a say in their workplace is being undermined.
1: Boyer and Sinha's review found that existing research links employee wellbeing practices with greater job satisfaction, engagement and commitment, and with lower stress, burnout, absenteeism and intentions to leave. Employee wellbeing matters in its own right, but can also lead to benefits for the organisation, such as improved performance, service quality and lower turnover costs. Does that make social sustainability both an ethical responsibility and a business responsibility?
0: Yeah, absolutely. I mean, first and foremost, it's the right thing to do to treat your workers with dignity and respect, right? Because we're not just dealing with machinery components that need to be plugged into the production process. We're dealing with human beings with lives and families and communities that they are responsible to and that rely on them, right? That we are not just cogs. We are human beings that need to be treated with basic human dignity. So in that sense, it is always the right thing to do because we're talking about human beings. And then, of course, it makes sense that you're going to have a more productive and happier workforce when people are treated well. And this is a discussion we are often having with employers, that if you treat your people better, you will find that they are more productive and they're happier.
1: If supporting well-being for employees seems like a win-win, why do organisations still struggle to get it right?
0: Yeah, they're, it's around prioritisation, right? And prioritization of resources. And, you know, an employer might look at paying a living wage as a minimum across an institution as a cost and not see the flow-on benefit. And in part, that's because of the corporate structure. And I'm thinking of universities in Wānanga and politics in particular, that they've become increasingly corporate and they see things in quarterly profit and loss reports rather than what is the mission of this institution. Is the mission of this institution to provide a world-class education, to provide leading research, to be an excellent place to work? Or is it a corporation that needs to meet a bottom line? And so I think that there's a short-termism with a lot of the thinking that sees a cost and not the incredible benefit that comes with a workforce that is treated well, that is paid with dignity, and that as a result is happier.
1: T, how do you see this issue changing in the next 5 years? Do you think employee well-being and social sustainability will become more important in the way organisations are run?
0: Yeah, I'm not sure. I think it really does depend on kind of what happens with the election to a degree. With changes to health and safety laws earlier this year, we saw a deprioritisation of psychosocial wellbeing. And what this means basically is the government didn't want people to take high levels of stress and burnout as seriously as it took other forms of occupational harms and injuries, really wanting organisations to just focus on physical harm and not the psychosocial. And so I think unless there is a rolling back of this really quite draconian change to the health and safety laws, I think that there's not going to be a legislative push for this. Certainly unions will continue to push for a greater focus on health and safety. And that's something that we will continue to do as a union and prioritise in particular psychosocial harm, which affects our members quite considerably. But I think unless there's some further legislative change, unless there's a change in government, I think that the impetus is actually going in the other direction, to ignore this, to not take it seriously, to allow people to continue to burn out and to treat people poorly, because that's what's happening in the industrial relations space and it's what's happening in the health and safety space. So I think a political and a legislative change would be needed in order to change the kind of direction of travel.
1: Those are tough things to hear, eh? I'm wondering, what is one simple thing that you think people can do to make the world a better place? Is there something simple that people can do to make their own workplaces more sustainable and healthy?
0: I mean, I'd be silly if I gave any answer other than join your union and become actively involved in your union. And if there isn't a union in your workplace, reach out and find out what it would take to create one. So my understanding of how to make the world a better place is that it's almost impossible for one person to do it, But when people act together, when we act collectively, we are much, much stronger. We're able to do much more together. And that's why unions are essential.

0: essential. And not just being a member of the union, but being actively involved in your union is essential in terms of building a workplace that cares about health and safety, that listens when workers' issues are raised. That takes active engagement, not just being a member.
1: What's a final piece of advice you would give to an organization that genuinely wants to become more socially sustainable?
0: Yeah, I think work with your workers, right? So make sure that workers in the organization have a clear voice in decision making the whole way through, and that they're treated and paid in a way that recognizes the incredible contributions that they make to the organization.
1: Kia ora. Today we've looked at employee well-being as more than a workplace perk. It is part of social sustainability and affects the health of employees, organizations, and wider communities. Sustainable organizations should not only survive financially or reduce their environmental impact, they should also create the conditions in which people can work safely, fairly, and with dignity. Perhaps the question isn't whether employee well-being is part of sustainability. It's whether you can really call something sustainable when the people sustaining it are getting left behind. Kia ora, thank you so much for joining me today. It's been a real pleasure.
0: Thank you so much.
1: Ka mihi nui, and thanks everyone for listening.
2: That was really interesting, Poppy. And the bit that really struck me was, you know, that overlap between unions and sustainability. It's not something that I'd ever actually considered.
3: Yeah, sustainability, the more I've been studying it, like I said, it expands in its definition, and social sustainability is a reasonably new concept to me. But when you think about it, it really makes so much sense, and especially the role of unions in securing it, making sure unions are the reason we have tea and coffee in our fridges and milk in our fridges at work. It's the reason we have lunch breaks of, you know, an 8-hour working day, 5-hour working week. It is really part of the foundation of establishing sustainable work life for literally everybody. So it makes a lot of sense when you connect the dots that way, but I don't think people would naturally connect the word sustainability with union activity. And yeah, it was great to see T's passion coming through for unions. And I think the more we head in this, you know, political, economic, individualistic direction, the more we need unions and collective action to secure work that is sustainable for the people doing it.
2: Do you think that so much of the sustainable side of life and the social side of life are under threat under an autocratic government? Which is, you know, where we're at the moment. Do you think that the unions are at risk? And, well, first of all, do you think the unions are at risk, that movement?
3: Yeah, I definitely think so. I think we've seen, I think T mentioned this as well, we've seen a undercutting of union power in workplaces over the last couple of decades. And I'm saddened to see employees not understanding the value of unions and collective action. It's like at the end of the day, working and employment is a relational activity. We give our labor for pay and conditions that we deem acceptable, and we as workers have power in negotiating the standard and conditions of that work. And I don't think people sometimes understand that. You know, even when you're negotiating a contract, you are able to, someone once said to me, when you're doing a job interview, you're interviewing them as much as they're interviewing you. You know, it's not a one-way street. So I think that idea has been undermined for me, I keep connecting it back to individualization, you know, that we're expected to operate as individuals in society and kind of take what we're given. We're supposed to take supermarket prices and pay at work and things like that as a given, that we're unable to affect change to those things, when that's really not the case. So I do think they're under threat, and I would love to see people get more involved in their unions and really understand the power that they actually do have, especially when they join with others.
2: I was just last year, I think it was, or maybe the year before, time is an illusion when you're 55. But somewhere along the last couple of years, I got

0: the TEU, which is the Tertiary Education Union, observer at a promotions committee. And I was delighted to see that the TEU is sitting in promotions committees, observing and making sure that the process is fair, because I actually didn't think the process was fair in a couple of instances. And I said something about it, which didn't delight the senior academics, but that was not my problem. That was a them problem. But just the thought that there was actually someone there monitoring, watching, protecting the interests of people who were trying to go up the scale. So the things that you don't think about in unions and tertiary.
1: When we started the Polytechnic on the journey of every graduate may think and act as a sustainable practitioner, I've said that lots of times, it became apparent quite quickly to us that it wasn't about getting people to tick off a list of sustainable practices within their discipline. It was enabling them to be able to think about what the lines were that they wouldn't cross and what to do about it. Because if you say, no, I'm not going to do that, and you can stick your job, then you lose your job and somebody else will come in and do the thing that was unethical or unsustainable or whatever it was that upset you. Well, firstly, you've got to be looking out for those things. So it's part of that thing is you need to be looking for the opportunity, knowing that that's a thing, and not just saying that, knowing that, but also be looking to see, oh, hang on, we're buying this product here. For me, the bottom line is we don't buy stuff from slave shops. Am I looking at the label to see where it comes from? So that's the first part of that. But the second part is, what do I do about it? Now, if it's my own purchasing, then I can easily not buy the T-shirt. But what do we do if it's a work thing? We need to be able to stand up for it. And the challenge is that people, as they're a graduate, don't really have that voice, that position to do something about it. So how can we enable graduates to be better prepared to use that voice?
2: I've maybe made kind of a weird connection in my head, but it's what I'm thinking of is I did a self-defense class at one point, and the most valuable thing I took away from that is my most valuable self-defense tool is actually my voice, my ability to make really loud noises and make myself an unattractive victim in that way. I actually think the same applies to students, to graduates, and to workers. Listen to your instincts and notice when your body is telling you that something is not right, not sitting right with you, and use your voice in resolving it. You have the power to do that. You have the capability to stand up for what you think is right. And you can also do it with the support of your union. If you're a student, you know, with the support of OUSA in Otago's instance. And it may come, the end result may come with some sacrifices or some compromises or some trade-offs, because being a human in this world inherently means doing that. I don't think there's a perfect way to live a perfectly ethical life, or if there is, I haven't found it yet. So I think there's a natural part of compromise potentially in some situations, but you don't, like I said before, you don't just have to take the conditions that are set out for you as Bible. I'm thinking of a job, like my first job, it was a hospo job working as a barista at a cafe down the road from my house. And I remember close to Christmas one time, they were like, oh, can you go drive to the warehouse and pick us up some stuff? And I keep thinking back to that. It's not the most outrageous ask of all time, but actually that was outside the bounds of the contract and the agreement that I had signed up for. And part of me wishes I had said, no, I'm not going to use my petrol to go and drive to the shops to get you Christmas decorations and use my card and wait for you to reimburse me. That's not how this is going to work. That would be my advice.
1: What we probably also need to be doing is standing up for the people who are in that more vulnerable position and not just standing up when it feels wrong for us.
2: Yeah, absolutely. I actually find, again, another weird memory from my brain. I actually find it easier to stand up for others than I do to stand up for myself. I remember being, 12 or 13, and being at the mall with my friends, and one of us got our period and we had to go and buy some period products, and, you know, we were young and embarrassed or whatever, and I was instantly like, yeah, I'll do it. And if it had been me having my period and needing to buy period products, I would have been embarrassed. But doing it for somebody else, I find a great sense of joy and pride in doing that.

0: for others. So I actually find it easier doing, personally, I find it easier doing it for others because I'm probably more empathetic to the struggle of others sometimes than I am to my own struggle, which is why I say, listen to your body and listen to your instincts because they are guiding you. That is something I have learnt the hard way, unfortunately.
1: Let's take the second of your music choices. Let's have Oliver Tree with The Cash Machine. Why this one?
0: Cash Machine is a fabulous song. I think if you watch the music video, Oliver Tree has this fabulous, like, surreal, fun, creative kind of style. It's still a fun and upbeat song, but with some, you know what it is? It's freeing. That's what it is. It's talking about materialism and overconsumption and how you don't need that stuff. And I find that kind of messaging very freeing for my own life. But I also think it's the kind of messaging that I would hope to get through to some of the ultra wealthy, those dragons hoarding their gold and their mansions. Some of them can't even use all of the stuff, all of the money that they have in their lifetime, and you're hoarding it then for what? It's freeing to change your perspective and shift your values to loving life and individuality and creativity away from getting satisfaction from buying stuff.

0: could have sued Barbie for copyright infringement. Because I think that that video is the essence of the Barbie movie, although they're clearly aping Barbie in itself, so it would be a bit circular.
1: Yeah. It's very bright and colourful, isn't it? Yeah.
0: What are your plans for the next year or so?
1: Well, plan is to finish study by the end of the year and then give myself a bit of breathing room. I've had a very, very busy couple of years. I've switched careers. I've taken on study. I've gotten married. Lots of big things in my life. So honestly, next year, I just want it to be chill.

0: I want to slow down. I want to do stuff at my house. I want to do stuff in my garden, spend time with my dog. I want to reconnect with some roots. So that is, those are my goals.
1: You're studying sustainable practice and you're moving into project management. How do you think those two are going to play together?
0: Well, I suppose it depends on the nature of the project. It's one of the reason, one of the reasons I like working at the university is, for me, it's really important to be working at a place where my values are aligned with the core values of the organisation. And so the projects at the university, I've spent the last better part of the last year working on the student portal project. And it was great because I could keep my guiding star is what would be useful and what students need to improve their study conditions and make their lives easier. And so I'm able to connect most projects back to that or back to the value of keeping people well and safe. Those are the things that really matter to me. There are always going to be challenges, and I hope that I can be a voice to acknowledge and hopefully improve some of those challenges for the better, like recycling, even like soft plastic recycling at the university. I'd like to see that improve, and I'd like to be a part of that solution. So yeah, I think it's also being kind to yourself. You don't have to carry the weight of the world on your shoulders. What you can do and what you define as reasonable for you to do can be enough. I have a bit of a all-in type of a personality, so finding the balance can be hard, and so I have to balance those things of there. I have agency and I have the ability to affect change, but also I am a human person that needs rest and lunch breaks and well-being. And time off. So yeah, I've probably been going a little hard for the last couple of years. And yeah, next year I will give myself a bit more breathing room.
1: So some questions to end the show. Oh, we've been talking so long, we're going to have to really riddle through these. What is the biggest success you've had in the last couple of years?
0: That's a tough question because I'm so fabulous and I've been doing so well. But I think...
1: If somebody else is going to listen to this, you need to say got married.
0: Yeah, I was actually going to say get married. I was. Because you know what? I'm a gender studies student. That is my the major of my BA is in. And so weddings and marriage is kind of a complicated subject for me. But I was so pleased with the whole thing. We were able to make it our own, do it in a way that was comfortable, do it in a way that was really authentic and not kind of pretentious, which I kind of think sometimes weddings can veer in the sort of pretentious kind of direction. And it just was we had a pizza truck, like it was just very wholesome and chill, and it was perfect. It was even better than I thought it was going to be. So good, in fact, that my brother is getting married in the same place in a reasonably similar kind of fashion, I think, at December this year. And yeah, it was fab. It was I was glad to have done it because we have, I think, too few occasions to celebrate joy and life and love and get everybody that you love together in one place. I mean, I will literally remember it for the rest of my life. It was the happiest day ever. It was fantastic.
1: Everyone should listen to that. Do you consider yourself to be an activist?
0: Gosh, I'd like to think so. I think I struggle to temper my activist brain in a way that makes myself palatable for work environments or for life at times. I think that I will always challenge myself to do more and be a better activist and challenge to widen my window of tolerance of how much I can manage and how much I can do. But I think I kind of have that like underdog energy. That's, I think, something that I connect to with that Slow Tie song in particular, is like, I'll always root for the underdog. And I think that's also where my activist stuff comes from. So I'd like to think so.
1: There's somebody who's sitting in Honiara right now who wrote a doctorate about activism as her identity. What motivates you? What gets you out of bed in the morning?
0: Well, part of it is the conditions under which we live, the sort of social contract. I have to get up and go to work and earn money to live. There are aspects of that are good. There are aspects of that that are quite a drag. But I think, I guess, connection and... what's the word I'm looking for? growth, I suppose, when I think about what I like to, why I get up on days that I have off. I get up to get into my garden and spend time with whenua

0: and take my dog to the beach. I don't think there's anything that makes me happier than taking the dog to the beach. Like, dogs are absolute pure joy. And that, like I say, seeing the joy of others just makes me so happy. I could never live without a dog now, I don't think. Yeah, and spending time with friends and being understood and having connection and creativity, listening to music, like all of those things. Maybe that's a little mushy, but it's true.
1: If you could wave a magic wand and have a miracle occur tomorrow morning, what would you have happen?
0: I mean, not to do the pageant queen thing of world peace, but like if I'm waving a magic wand, like that's probably top of the list. And on a slightly smaller scale, I do think about wanting to clone my therapist a lot, because she has taught me so much. There's so much I didn't know and didn't understand, especially about like listening to my body and stuff. I'm very analytical, like brain heavy. And I was ignoring my body even when it was literally screaming at me. And it's like, good therapy is like magic. If anyone listening to this has tried therapy and it has not worked for them, you have not found the right person. That's the tea. So keep trying. It is out there, because, oh my God, I don't know what I would be doing or where I would be at. I was at a point, you know, struggling with my health. I like couldn't work. Like, that was one of the reasons I got my job at the Social Impact Sheet. It was only 4 days a week, and even then I wasn't sure if I could do it. Now I'm working in a different career and getting married and studying and volunteering, and I'm doing more now than I ever thought I could do. So I would clone my therapist probably so other people can share in that joy.
1: You might have just answered this one, but we'll give you another hit at it. Do you have any advice for our listeners?
0: Gosh, so hard to just think of one piece of advice. But I think take action. Listen to your gut and take action. That can be small things like giving your kid extra money on Pi Day to give so that another kid can have a pie. It could be seeing an animal in distress and helping them. It could be picking up a piece of rubbish. You really do have the agency and the power to affect change. And it doesn't have to be huge. You can start off small. You can expand your window of tolerance like I have, and lean in.
1: Great advice. Thank you. Moira.
2: Poppy, this has been an absolute delight. Thank you very much for being the first up in the new series. And thank you for your contribution in class over the couple of papers that I've been very fortunate to share space with you in. I appreciate that you're so willing to share with others, and I love the way that you support everybody else in the class. So thank you. And it's been really neat getting to know a little bit about your life outside of school. And oh my gosh, life without dogs, not worth living, I reckon.
0: Agreed, Marwella. Thank you so much.
1: Thank you. We're going to go out to, who have we got? Slow Tie and Muramasa with Doorman. Why this one?
0: Oh man, this is such a cool song. I love the punk energy of this song. It is very in your face, and it also really articulates, I think, an interesting story of class struggle in England. And yeah, I don't know, there's so many aspects to it that I think just resonate with me. I think stylistically it's super cool. I love this song.
3: Pretty good. I made about 12, 13 quid, and that was about not having any arguments with anyone. That's pretty much a strike.
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0: 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Today we had, for the first of this season of Coming Up For Air, we had Poppy Johns. I'm Samuel Mann with Mawira Karatai. That was Blowing Bubbles. We hope you enjoyed the show. Marty Wa. Stop it out before I finish on my arm and I scream out loud.
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3: Assalamu alaikum, kia ora, and honorary magandang araw sa inyong lahat. Today it is just Malak, no Betty, but good for you, Fano. We have a very special guest here today at Unboxed Identities. This guest I have had the pleasure of working with through the Mental Health Foundation Youth Advisory Group, Kaupapa, and we've also stayed good friends. So without further ado, drum roll please. Tammy! Hi!
4: Oh my gosh. Hi, guys. Oh, wow. It's my first time being on a podcast. What do I do? Oh,
3: dream guest on my podcast? How are you?
4: I'm doing well. Just, it's that time of the year where everyone's sick and getting really deep into assessments and stuff. So, yeah, it's been kind of really busy, but, you know, I'm grateful that I can be here. For this podcast
3: period today. Yeah, right, there's so many assessments. I'm actually just like so overwhelmed. I'm just like, oh,
4: honestly
3: so annoying. But yeah, I think we'll start off with a, you know what, introduce yourself, Tammy.
4: Oh, okay.
3: Yeah, let the guests know. Gosh. You a little bit of whakawhanaona tanga.
4: Okay, where do I start? Okay,
3: real.
4: Tēnā koutou katoa, no Tammy Natana Davis toku ingoa, no ko Ngāpuhi, te raro wa te iwi, no ko Ngātu Here, ngā tūpoto te hapu, no toku whakapapa Waimamaku, Tautoro and Motu Kraka, no reira tēnā koutou katoa. So hi, I'm Tammy. I come from the iwi of Ngāpuhi and Te Rarawa, as well as my hapu being Ngātu Here and Ngāi Tūpoto, and my whakapapa spreads through Waimamaku, Tautoro and Motu Karaka, which are all up way, way up in the deep north. My pronouns are he, him, ia, and also any neo-pronouns. I am a proud Māori of this beautiful land, which I have been born from. Gorgeous. And I come from the heart of Tamaki Makaurau, South Woo! Auckland.
3: Wow, period. We love South Auckland.
4: We love South Auckland. I love this place. I love this place where I come from.
3: I love that for you. Thank you so much for introducing yourself. That is, it warms my heart whenever I hear people do their pepeha. Like, it's just so beautiful.
4: No, I just love introducing myself like that.
3: Period. Okay, so we're going to start off with a little highlight, lowlight, and something that you're excited for of this week or last week. Okay, would you like to start us off?
4: Sure, I will love to start that

0: Highlight this week is it's my school's Pride Week this week, so we're doing a bunch of
1: Period.
0: stuff like that. And I'm also part of the diversity council of my school. So yeah, I'm deep
1: Gorgeous.
0: into the stuff like that. Yeah, we're doing a bunch of stuff this year. We're focusing more on our Pacifica lens this year, so I'm really happy for that. Lowlight this week, people.
1: Real,
0: People at
1: so
0: school.
1: real.
0: People. Yeah, that's my low light. And then something I'm looking forward to is my birthday is coming up this weekend.
1: Oh,
0: It's on Saturday.
1: this
0: Yeah,
1: weekend.
0: it's
1: Oh my gosh, I'm such a
0: Saturday.
1: bad friend. Ah, happy birthday. How
0: No,
1: old are you
0: thank
1: turning,
0: you.
1: Unc?
0: I'm turning 18. I'm gonna be
1: Unc,
0: Unc. Guys, I'm
1: unc.
0: so scared.
1: No, but it's okay. We support you for that.
0: Thank you. Yeah, but I'm super excited. I've been kind of iffy about turning 18 because it's like, wow, I'm turning 18, but it's also like, oh, that's kind of scary because it's like I'm basically left to do whatever I want. And being also a brown person, being pressured to do everything
1: And
0: when you
1: the
0: turn 18.
1: exactly, and like feeling like you have to do everything in order to kind of fit in. Yeah,
0: Yes, like,
1: yeah.
0: oh,
1: It's
0: it's
1: like
0: a bit of a struggle.
1: my existence itself needs to be justified by the stuff I do. Actually, it
0: Yeah,
1: feels like,
0: yeah.
1: eh? Yeah.
0: Yeah, it feels something like that.
1: Yeah, it's so hard. But yeah, I think for me,
0: Yeah.
1: highlight for me, I have to look at my calendar.
0: It's me.
1: Yes, definitely. No, the thing I was talking to Betty about this the other day, like podcasting and having guests, especially guests outside of Dunedin, really warms our hearts. And so it really does. Like, it's such a highlight for me to have you here now.
0: Thank you.
1: I'm entering a fashion competition, the Hokonui Fashion Awards.
0: What
1: As per recording, I've
0: the
1: just finished my garment.
0: Oh,
1: I'm so
0: congrats. Oh,
1: excited.
0: can't wait to see that.
1: Yeah, no, yes.
0: No, I swear this girl does like 5,000 side quests. Every time I see her or like I see her on my Instagram, I'm just like, holy side quests. I don't know how I could handle that, but you go, you know?
1: No,
0: It's like
1: stop. The side quests are so real. Like, genuinely, like, it's so stressful, but it's also like I love it so much.
0: Yeah.
1: Yeah.
0: And it keeps you busy, I
1: It
0: guess,
1: really
0: too. Like, it
1: does.
0: keeps you really busy. It's really funny because, like, I keep talking to my best friend about, like, you. And no, like, in a good way. And, like, he always says to me, like, her CV is going to be piled up. And I'm like,
1: Bro,
0: yeah,
1: it got to the, okay,
0: absolutely.
1: this is not me trying to glaze myself, but like it got to the point where I was rejected from a job because I was quote overqualified.
0: Oh, my gosh.
1: Oh
0: Oh,
1: my gosh, like I'm
0: my
1: so mad.
0: gosh.
1: But it's okay. Low light is just, yeah, I've been quite stressed. Something that I'm excited for though, I'm going to Te Whanganui Atara this Friday, so that's pretty exciting.
0: Yay!
1: With the
0: Congrats!
1: thank you with the
0: Congrats!
1: Make It 16 campaign, so that's pretty cool.
0: Oh, okay.
1: And then after that, I've got two speech competitions, and then after that, I'm back.
0: More, you got more,
1: And then after that, back
0: girl.
1: in Wellington, and then after that, in Auckland, and then after that, in Shanghai, as of recording.
0: Oh my God, you told me about the China thing.
1: Yes,
0: I
1: I'm
0: was
1: so
0: like,
1: excited.
0: wow.
1: Anyways,
0: We have to meet in Auckland, surely, right?
1: I'm there for 3 hours on a
0: No!
1: layover.
0: I have to make it count.
1: Okay,
0: Anyway.
1: well, enough about me. Tammy,
0: Yeah.
1: this is us going to the part where we, in the interviews, where we interview you, in the podcast, where we
0: Okay.
1: interview you. You know, who are you? What has your growing up sort of been like?
0: Ooh.
1: Any influences on you growing up, etc.? So, the first question I would like to propose to you is, how has your growing up story been like?
0: Ooh. So as I've already said, I'm from South Auckland, which is very deep and rich in culture. And, one of the first things that I found through living in South Auckland all of my life is that culture is almost the number one thing that you'll see all the time, no matter where you go in South Auckland. And I don't know, I just, yeah, it's all my first and my number one has always been about identity and culture. And that's why I'm so strong about my culture and other islanders, and as well as for other diversities too. And yeah, being able to have such a expansion and knowledge of culture is such, I feel like it's such a big important thing that we all should have. I think would be, it's really important to have that type of knowledge,
1: 100%. And I agree.

0: It's like sometimes the knowledge that you gain, you can't really gain it anywhere other than if you've lived there. And I love that so much. And it really does feed kind of into the second question that I had to you is, you know, often we have this knowledge, whatever, but I want to ask you, who has had the biggest influence on you growing up and in you kind of inheriting that knowledge and that passion for meaningful representation?
1: Biggest info. I think honestly, it's when I go up to my home on my mom's side. It's when I go up north. I see a lot of my family, and a lot of the time, they are such a big influence on me. That it even includes my name, by the way. Like, I named myself Tammy after my uncle Tammy because he was a role model in my life when I was younger.
0: Oh,
1: So I was like, okay, cool.
0: period.
1: But yeah, a lot of my influence does come from my culture and a lot from my elders. And I really, really do appreciate when I go home because I don't get to do it as often as I used to anymore. The last time I went up was like, when was it? Like, September, October. And I just felt this overwhelming wide world because it had been like, I don't know, nearly 10 years since I had been up north. And I just, yeah, it's so nice to go back up there. Actually, speaking of going up home recently, like recently, I say like if it was last week, it was like the was it the definition of the man and woman's protest that they were doing in Auckland. And I met my cousin there. And
0: I
1: I was like,
0: saw
1: wow,
0: that. That's so cool.
1: bro, like we had known each other online, like we followed each other because I liked her art and she was really cool. And then I just came up to her and was like, you follow me? And she was like, really? And I was like, yeah. And we just started getting talking to, and suddenly I was like, oh, I think it was something to do with Winston Peters because he's up from kind of where I'm from. Guys, I
0: Oh.
1: promise I'm not bad, okay? But
0: Don't worry, I didn't think
1: yeah, I was talking
0: that.
1: about Kaikawe, and she was like, I'm from Kaikawe. And I was like, really? And then we just started getting talking.
0: Oh my
1: And it just
0: gosh.
1: went on and on and on for like a good hour. So yeah, it
0: I
1: was
0: love
1: really nice
0: that.
1: to meet my cousin. It's just, I think it's just, I don't know, such a small world when you meet your cousins or your family.
0: Yeah, and I think it's so interesting here because of, you know, like how lots of iwi and hapa are like spread out across the Motu. So it's like, I found it so cool that you were able to meet her so like
1: It was
0: randomly.
1: so strange. It was so random,
0: So
1: but you
0: cool.
1: know, it was so cool.
0: I love that. And what is your favorite part about your culture, Tammy? Because
1: Oh,
0: you talk about
1: favorite
0: it and
1: part?
0: your eyes light up when you talk about it. So I want to know.
1: No, I love sharing my culture. I think because you know, I am a native person to this land, and I think although it's being talked about, I don't think people are really going out and asking for experiences by Māori people unless it's really well-known Māori people, which is like the same three people. I'm not trying to diss you guys. I love you guys, but it's always the same three people. And yes, that can be fine, but it kind of gets repetitive with the experiences. And
0: Fair enough.
1: yeah, I don't know. I love everything about my culture, but I think it's the connection that we all have. And I think being able to share whakapapa and being able to go deep into our roots, like I was saying before about meeting my cousin, just being able to talk like that to other Māori people and showing that you're not alone in your journey, I think is such an integral part of why I'm kind of the person I am today.
0: I love that. Aw, thank you. It
1: Of
0: sounds like you really
1: course.
0: do care about meaningful representation, and you carry
1: Oh
0: that,
1: yeah.
0: and you carry that a lot in who you are, what you do, and kind of your passion. And that's kind of what I want to ask you about is, you know, what type of, for example, things are you passionate about in terms of any activities that you're involved in, something at school that you do, or some hobbies that really speak to who you are?
1: Oh, I'm basically kind of a creative outlet. You would know this from looking at my Instagram. I am a
0: Shameless
1: writer.
0: plug.
1: I'm a writer. I'm in the middle of two series right now. Actually, I'm writing two series.
0: Period.
1: I'm into art. I'm a drawer, painter, kind of. I'm a past director, script writer, and editor
0: I did
1: for
0: not
1: a
0: know
1: short film.
0: that.
1: Yeah, in
0: So
1: school last
0: cool.
1: year. And I've recently kind of been into photography, and I've been making that a serious thing recently. Like, the numbers I've been recently getting on my photography is really cool. But yeah, I just like calling myself a creative outlet. I think that's just what I am, because I do a bunch of stuff, not just even that type of stuff. I'm into a bunch of stuff also. So yeah, that's me, if you wanted to get a little bit more about me. And yeah, back to the writing stuff. Yeah, I guess this kind of goes back into representation as well, because I never really saw myself on the screen unless it was, I don't know, Whale Rider or Boy. And as much as I appreciate those films and stuff like that, I never really got to see a big side of me, which is where I come from, South Auckland. There aren't as many big popular media from South Auckland, and the ones that are in South Auckland are the ones I cherish the most, because those are where I can feel my identity from. So yeah, one series I'm writing is about South Auckland, is about a bunch of young adults who live in South Auckland. And then the other one is one that I've been in the work for like nearly 7 years now.
0: Wow.
1: It's like a projection of me, I guess, when I was really younger, trying to find my identity. And I made this character and ended up making the story around her. And
0: wow.
1: Yeah, that's still big in the process as of right now. But yeah, just trying to find myself in these stories. And it's kind of tiring having to try and be the upstander, but I also really love the results I get from it as well.
0: Cool. Thank you so much. That you inspire me. Like, I didn't even know that about Tammy. I mean, we haven't known each other for so long, like only 2 years. 2 years is a long time, actually. But that's so cool. So I want to ask you a question.
1: Yes.
0: What is something that people often misunderstand about your background or story?
1: Oh.
0: Yeah.
1: I can go to like 5,000 different answers for this.
0: Okay, let's do one.
1: give me a second. I just got to charge my laptop.
0: That is okay.
1: Anyway, the biggest thing I think when it comes to me is that being from South Auckland, there are lots of stereotypes where I come from. And it's kind of, South Auckland's kind of just the hood of Auckland, which can be great, but a lot of the time it's not really great. And the stereotypes and stuff I get, like I get microaggressed like every single day, if I'm being completely honest, even from school and even in public. Like, even when I tell people I'm from South Auckland, they don't perceive me being from South Auckland, because I don't look like I'm from South Auckland, if I'm being completely honest. I look like I'm from, I don't know, East Auckland or Central.
0: But then again, like, all of this is so, like, socially constructed. Like, the idea it's of such looking a, like you're from somewhere.
1: Yeah, I look like to me is I just look Māori. I don't know. I just, yeah, it's a lot of the stereotyping and a lot of the, if you've seen a lot of the recent reports and news stuff over the years about South Auckland, you know, it's all about gangs and robbers and bikers and ram raids. And yes, that is a big part of South Auckland, but it's not everyone. Not everyone is doing that in South Auckland. I'm not going out there as a Māori ram raiding, or I'm not a part of Black Power, or I'm not a part of these things, which people might think I am, but I'm not. I'm not.
0: It's all of those like stereotypes and stuff. And you, and I feel like it hurts the fact that you still feel like you need to justify the fact that you're not.
1: Yeah, like that. Every day I have to say I'm Māori because I'm more light-skinned.
0: Yeah.
1: Which is an unfortunate, physically I'm more light-skinned and a lot of people still call me white, whether it's a joke or they're being serious. Like, should I go into this? Should I?
0: I feel like there is, we should spin the identity wheel right now.
1: Uh-huh.
0: Because I feel like in the identity wheel, we can deep dive into this a bit more.
1: Okay.
0: Does that make sense?
1: Let's do that. Okay. Yeah, let's do that.
0: As for people who don't know yet, the identity wheel is where we basically play a song and then we spin a wheel and it lands on something under the topics such as belonging, racism, religion, growing up, language, culture, celebrations, friendships, food, media, etc. We have a question under that and we discuss it. Exactly. And without further ado, Ooh, Okay. I love how this is just going to trail off exactly from where we left it.

0: Okay.
1: The topic is, drumroll please, racism.
0: Oh, wow.
1: Yeah.
0: I love talking about racism. I love it.
1: I love it. It's like something that we go through so every day. And the thing that I've mm-hmm. noticed about racism is often very kind of subtle, almost.
0: Yes.
1: And
0: unintentional.
1: And that is actually the first question that we have. What is an example of subtle racism you didn't notice?
0: Well,
1: you didn't notice at first, but understand differently now.
0: Oh, you know. Let me.
1: I can answer if you want.
0: No, it's okay. Let me talk about South Auckland. Now, much as I love where I come from, I love my community and I love where I've come from and where I've stayed for nearly 18 years of my life. There are still very many big problems in this place. Like, as well with the Mental Health Foundation, I'm also with the Child and Teen Program, which is also another part of the Mental Health Foundation. And I've put all my voice into the community because that's the biggest thing I see where there's a lack of mental health. But anyway, back onto the racism thing. Another big problem is the amount of racism that is in this place.
1: Yeah.
0: And it's towards brown people against brown people and, I don't know, Asians against Asians, and it's just such a mixture of racism. And I guess it's also kind of in depth of the aftermath of colonization. I love discussing about colonization. It's one of my favorite things, obviously, because my people were subjected and are still subjected to it. But yeah, racism is such a big thing. And I guess something that's subtle. It's just the amount of microaggressions I've been getting. It's the amount of microaggressions I have been getting since, I don't know, I started going to school and stuff like that. It's just been, it's an interesting thing, especially also because I am also trans. I'm a trans man. And there's also a lot of problems also when it comes to racism and homophobia and mixing those together, especially with a place like South Auckland that is very religious as well. We have a very, very tight-knit religious community, which I appreciate because I used to also be religious, but it's very hard to find people that accept you for who you are without having to put God first. That was a very hard thing.
1: Wow, that is an interesting thing that you're saying, because I have like experienced similarities with that, like a lot of kind of the way that some people are brought up makes them less willing to be open-minded about certain things and open-minded for difference. So I think that's what I would answer the question, right? It's like an example of subtle racism is like when people are like constantly surrounded by, for example, if they were white, then constantly surrounded by other white people. But then when someone else, like someone, for example, wearing a hijab is there. And for me, I don't have like an accent necessarily, like a strong, like different, how do I say this non-cancelably? Like my accent is pretty Kiwi to some extent. Mm-hmm. And a lot of people would look at me and expect that it's not because, for example, I'm a hijabi. Like, that's probably my second language. Bro, unfortunately, English is my first language, okay?
0: Yeah, me too. No, don't worry, me too. I hate it.
1: Right?
0: I hate my colonizer's language being my first language.
1: Like,
0: I hate it.
1: Exactly. And like yesterday, I was talking to my mom and I noticed myself slowly speaking English with her. And I was like, oh, honey, Malak, get back in your place. But yeah, what I was saying is that, like, I think it's subtle when they look at me and you can just see it in their eyes. It's like,
0: yeah. Yeah.
1: It's like, you speaking like that? No.
0: I've kind of been like that to a couple of people, but it's like,
1: that's like fine,
0: I've learned from that. I've learned not to be like that.
1: It's like your bias. Like, it's like, that's why it's so hard to, in my opinion, it's so hard to completely eradicate racism because it is literally inside of us and our unconscious bias.
0: Yeah, and it's in such different contexts too. Like, again, the biggest reason I bring it up is because of colonization. That is like one of the main top three things why it is like that, why racism is the way it is, why it is so hard to rationalize it. It is so hard.
1: And it's so hard. It's so difficult. And I think it's like

hurts when I see little kids who are not, like, racist. For example, like, for example, today I went into the preschool next to my school and we get handed

Straw People, featuring me, Fiona McDonald. And it's the opening track to Broadcast that was brought out in 1994, called Crying. And I played Ricky Lee Jones before that. I've heard a lot of Ricky Lee Jones in my life, so much. And that song, Last Chance Texaco's, still kills me every time. It's just the greatest song in the world, according to me. And Lily and Melodyne before that, Madeline, sorry, before that, with Sounds Like Somewhere. And in the background, we're going to continue with a little bit of a New Zealand wahine piece. Here she is, Tiny Ruins with School of Design, and I'll follow that up with Rep Fountain.

Well, that seems to be like the disco version of Grace Jones and Love is the Drug for Me. Good times. Okay, it's almost time to go. Thanks for you for joining me on Femme Fatale on Otago Access Radio. I'm going to close out with some Lisa Ekdahl with her version of Night and Day. And I've put up all the songs I played today on the Femme Fatale Facebook page. Have a great rest of your week for All Too Wiki. E te mari, ka kite friends. 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
3: 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I'm your host, Dr. Zahib Rana. Today I want to talk about one word that has followed many of us for most of our lives. That is success. It is a small word, but it can carry an extraordinary amount of weight. It can carry our parents' hopes. It can carry our childhood dreams, our insecurities, our sacrifices, our salaries, our degrees, and the private promises we made to ourselves when life was difficult. And yet, for something we spend so much of our lives pursuing, we do not often stop and ask a very basic question. What does success actually mean? I want you to imagine a familiar moment. You receive good news, perhaps you get the job, you pass the exam, your paper is accepted, your business reaches a target, you buy the house, you receive the title you wanted, your song is released, or somebody whose opinion matters to you finally says, "I'm proud of you." For a little while, everything feels brighter. You tell people, your phone fills with kind messages, maybe you go out for dinner. Maybe you take a screenshot because apparently in modern life, an achievement has not fully happened until it has been screenshotted. Then the evening ends. The messages slow down. The certificate goes into a drawer. The new title becomes the normal title. Monday arrives and you're still you. That moment after the good news interests me, not because the achievement was meaningless. It may have mattered enormously, but because it reveals something that we do not always want to admit, success can change our circumstances without answering every question inside us. I have spent a lot of my time, my life, achieving things. I completed a PhD. I worked in scientific research. I studied cancer biology, RNA, infectious diseases, and data. I moved between careers. I have worked in community support. I've tried to build creative projects. I sing. I make podcasts. I've pursued dreams that worked, dreams that changed, and dreams that did not give me the answer I hoped for. And I'm still not standing here as somebody who has solved success. I am standing here as somebody who has become suspicious of easy definitions. This episode is not going to tell you that money does not matter, because it does. It's not going to tell you that ambition is shallow, because ambition can be beautiful. It is not going to pretend that every failure is secretly a blessing, because sometimes failures simply hurt and it can take a long time before we understand what it changed. I also do not want to replace one rigid definition with another. I'm not here to say society told you success was a big career, but the correct answer is a quiet cottage and herbal tea. Some people generally want to build enormous things. Some want public leadership, wealth, discovery, influence, or excellence at the highest level. Some want a stable job, a safe home, and time with the people they love. Most of us want a complicated mixture. So for the next hour, I want us to think together. We will look at the version of success we inherit, the scoreboards we use, the strange emptiness that can follow achievement, the meaning of rejection, the role of money and work, and the forms of success that cannot be placed on a CV. Near the end, I will try to build my own definition, not a universal definition, a Zuhaib definition, at least for this stage of my life. And I will invite you to build yours. Wherever you're listening,

Dunedin, elsewhere in Aotearoa, in Pakistan, in the car, at work, on a walk, or lying awake, thinking about where your life is going, take one slow breath. For a little while, put down the question, am I successful enough? Let us begin with a different question. Successful according to whom? None of us begins with a blank definition of success. Before we can properly think for ourselves, people are already showing us what a good life is supposed to look like. Sometimes they tell us directly, study hard, choose a respectable profession, do something secure, make the family proud. Sometimes nobody says the words, but we understand the message from what receives attention. The child with excellent marks is celebrated. The relative with the impressive job is discussed at dinner. The person earning well is treated as if they have become an authority on life itself. In many Pakistani and South Asian families, education is not simply personal development. It can represent safety, dignity, mobility, and the hope of an entire family. A degree is not only a piece of paper, it is evidence that sacrifice led somewhere. This matters because our parents' idea of success did not appear from nowhere either. It was shaped by the world they survived. If you have known financial insecurity, of course you want your child to choose a secure career. If status protected your family from being dismissed, of course respectability matters. If migration required leaving home, language, familiarity, and community, of course you want that disruption to produce a future that looks worthwhile. We sometimes speak as if family expectations are simply controlling. They can be, but they can also be love translated through fear. A parent may say, become a doctor, while meaning I want nobody to be able to make you feel small. They may say, earn good money, while meaning I do not want you to experience the helplessness I experienced. They may say, do not waste this opportunity, while remembering opportunities they never received. Understanding that makes the conversation more compassionate. But compassion does not require us to live forever inside somebody else's fear. My own relationship with achievement has many roots. I grew up around medicine. Both of my parents were doctors, so medicine was not an abstract profession in my imagination. It was associated with intelligence, respect, service, and meaning. It was one of the clearest pictures available to me of a life that mattered. But I also found my own way into science. I studied pharmacology and toxicology. I completed a PhD. I worked in research, looking at the machinery of disease, at cells, genes, RNA, and the extraordinary complexity hidden inside ordinary life. For a long time, progress could be measured. There was the next degree, the next paper, the next contract, the next analysis, the next grant, the next role. Academic life is very good at providing ladders. The difficulty is that a ladder can keep you climbing before you have checked which wall it is leaning against. When I was younger, I think success looked like becoming undeniable. That is an uncomfortable sentence, but it feels honest. To become so qualified, so useful, so accomplished that nobody could dismiss me. To gather enough evidence that I was intelligent, capable, and worthy. Perhaps some of you recognize this. The achievement is real, but underneath it is a private court case. You keep presenting exhibits to an imaginary judge. Degree number one, publication number two, publication number three. Please observe, Your Honor, that I'm doing quite well. The problem is that the judge never adjourns. Every achievement is accepted into evidence, but no final verdict arrives. This is why it is useful to ask not only what do I want, but also what do I believe this achievement will prove. Do I want more money because it will create security and choice? Or because I want to defeat somebody else's opinion of me? Do I want the degree because I love the field or because I do not know who I am without a difficult thing to chase? Again, motives can be mixed. I can love science and love recognition. I can wait to serve people and want to feel important. I can value financial security and enjoy being admired. Human beings are rarely powered by one pure reason –

The goal is not moral perfection, the goal is honesty. There is also a timeline hidden inside inherited success. By this age, you should have finished studying. By this age, you should be married. By this age, you should own a home. By this age, your career should make sense. By this age, surely you should have stopped saying, I'm figuring it out. But real lives are not some assembled in the same order. Some people find their work early and their relationship later. Some build a family and then rediscover an ambition. Some begin again after illness, migration, grief, redundancy, or a dream that stopped fitting. At 34, I can say that I've achieved things my younger self would admire. I can also say that I still contain uncertainty my younger self assumed successful adults eventually outgrow. Apparently, adulthood does not arrive with a laminated certificate saying, congratulations, you now understand everything. What changes is not that uncertainty disappears, we become more capable of carrying it. So the first step in defining success is not rejecting everything we inherited. Some inherited values are precious. Education, service, perseverance, generosity, providing for family, using our abilities well. The step is to examine them. Which ambitions still feel alive when nobody's watching? Which goals belong to love? Which belong to fear? Which expectations helped us grow? And which ones have become a room we are now allowed to leave? You can honor where your definition came from without allowing it to make every decision for the person you are becoming. Once success has been defined, it needs to be measured. Human beings love scoreboards because scoreboards reduce uncertainty. Marks, salary, job title, publications, followers, awards, the value of the house, the pace of the run, the number of people who listened, liked, commented, or remembered our birthday. Numbers are comforting because they appear objective. I work with data, so I understand the attraction. A number feels clean. It feels as if an argument has ended. But every analyst knows that a metric is not reality. It is one chosen representation of reality. A university can measure how many papers a researcher publishes. That number may say something useful. It cannot fully measure whether the work was courageous, careful, truthful, collaborative, or genuinely important. A workplace can measure hours. Hours do not tell us whether somebody used judgment, prevented a problem, or quietly helped a colleague. Social media can count attention. It cannot tell us whether the attention became trust. A bank account can measure money. It cannot measure whether the way we earned it allowed us to respect ourselves. The danger is not measurement. The danger is forgetting what the measurement leaves out. I have experienced this in different parts of my life. In science, progress can look beautiful precisely from outside. You conduct an experiment, analyze the results, publish the paper, and advance knowledge. Inside the process, it is far messier. Experiments fail, results contradict the hypothesis. Reviewers disagree, months of work can disappear into one sentence saying, the data do not support the proposed conclusion. And sometimes the most scientifically honest outcome is not the most impressive one. You may discover that the story is more complicated than you hoped. You then face a choice, protect the appearance of success or protect the truth. To me, intellectual honesty is a form of success. It may not always win quickly, it may not produce the neatest headline, but if the purpose of research is understanding, then refusing to overstate the evidence is not a failure of confidence. It is a loyalty to the work. I see something similar in data analysis. A beautiful dashboard can still answer the wrong question. A very precise percentage can still rest on a weak assumption. Sometimes the successful analyst is the person willing to say, we cannot conclude that from these data. That sentence is not glamorous. Nobody puts it on a motivational poster. But preventing a confident mistake can be more valuable than producing a dramatic result. Support work changed my understanding of scoreboards in another way. There are forms of progress that are deliberately small. Helping another friend feel respected, supporting somebody
to make their own choice.

is staying calm when a situation is difficult, creating enough safety for an ordinary activity to happen. From outside, the day may look uneventful. There may be no award announcement or impressive statistic, but an ordinary day lived with dignity can be a serious achievement. That work taught me that usefulness is not always loud. Sometimes success is not changing somebody's life in one dramatic moment. It is refusing to take over their life. It is listening. It is respecting autonomy. It is being dependable enough that another person does not have to manage your emotions as well as their own. Again, difficult to place on LinkedIn. And then there's creativity. If I release a song and 10,000 people listen, has it succeeded? Probably in one sense, yes. If only 100 people listen, but one person sends a message saying this puts words around something I could not express, has it succeeded? Also, yes. If nobody hears it, but creating it brings a part of me back to life, was it a waste? I do not think so. The answer depends on the purpose. If the goal is to build a sustainable music career, audience and income matter. We should not pretend otherwise. But if the only measure is reach, then the art can begin serving the algorithm instead of the truth that made us create it. The most dangerous scoreboard is often comparison. We open LinkedIn for one innocent minute and discover that everybody except us has apparently become a chief executive, won an award, completed a marathon, and announced an exciting new chapter. Nobody posts, I spent Tuesday doubting every choice I have ever made, then reheated leftovers. So we compare our complete life with another person's selected evidence. Comparison also ignores cost. Two people may have the same job title and completely different lives. One may enjoy the work, sleep well, and remain present with family. The other may have reached the title by sacrificing health, relationships, and every source of identity outside the role. The visible result is the same. The lived result is not. This is why I am increasingly interested in private scoreboards. Did I keep my word? Was I kind when there was no advantage in being kind? Did I do careful work? Did I tell the truth when exaggeration would have made me look better? Did I protect time for the people I claim matter? Did I create anything? Did I notice my own life while I was living it? Public scoreboards are not useless. Salary, qualifications, impact, reach, and performance all contain information, but they're incomplete. If you allow an incomplete measure to become the complete meaning of your life, you can keep winning points while losing the game you actually wanted to play. There's a particular sentence many ambitious people use. Once I achieve this, then I will relax. Then I will feel secure. Then I'll believe in myself. Then I'll make music again. Then I'll have time for family. Then I'll finally feel that my life has properly started. The achievement becomes a border crossing. On this side is anxiety and incompleteness. On the other side, we imagine a calmer and more confident self waiting to welcome us. But when we cross, we discover that we carried ourselves through customs. I remember finishing my PhD. A doctorate is a significant achievement. It requires years of work, uncertainty, persistence, criticism, and a very close relationship with documents. Name things like final_thesis_revised_final_V7. There was pride, there was relief, there was gratitude. But there was not a permanent transformation into a person who never doubted himself again. The title doctor did not enter my brain at night and reorganize every insecurity into alphabetical order. Soon there was another question, what next? This is one of peculiar features of achievement. Before we reach it, it fills the horizon. Afterwards, it becomes part of the landscape. We adapt. The extraordinary becomes familiar. The new salary becomes the salary. The new house becomes the place where laundry needs to be done. The job we desperately wanted develops meetings, spreadsheets, and a printer that has chosen violence. Adaptation is not ingratitude. It is a part of being human.
We cannot remain permanently astonished by everything we possess.

process. But if we do not understand adaptation, we may misinterpret it. We may think this achievement did not make me happy forever, so perhaps I needed a larger achievement. The mind increases the dose. Another promotion, more recognition, a higher target, a more prestigious room. Sometimes growth is exactly right. There are abilities we should develop and opportunities we should take. But sometimes the next goal is not a genuine calling. It is an attempt to recover the emotional intensity of arrival. This can become a very sophisticated form of running away. I've also noticed that achieving something can create grief. That sounds strange. Why would success involve grief? Because every major choice closes other possible lives. If you commit deeply to one career, you may wonder who you would have become in another. If you build stability in one place, you may grieve the places you did not explore. If you spend years becoming excellent at something, you may realize that excellence does not automatically mean you want to do it forever. The achievement can be real and the question can also be real. We struggle with this because we think gratitude should eliminate complexity. I've worked so hard for this. How can I possibly feel uncertain now? Other people would love this opportunity. Who am I to want something different? If I change direction, does that mean the previous years were wasted? No. An earlier chapter does not become meaningless because it was not the final chapter. Science trained the way I think. Research taught me patience with uncertainty. Data work allows me to see patterns and challenge assumptions. Support work taught me about dignity and presence. Music gives language to parts of life that analysis cannot reach. These identities do not cancel each other. They have accumulated. Perhaps success is not selecting one permanent label. Perhaps it is allowing different parts of ourselves to contribute across a life. There is another reason achievement can feel empty. We ask it to provide things it cannot provide. A qualification can create knowledge and opportunity. It cannot guarantee self-respect. Money can create safety and freedom. It cannot guarantee that we feel loved. Recognition can confirm that other people notice our work. It cannot tell us whether the work was aligned with our values. A relationship can bring love and belonging. It cannot permanently remove every fear of abandonment. No achievement can do every job. We make success unbearably heavy when we ask one outcome to settle our identity. Heal old pain, protect us from criticism, secure love, and prove that our entire life has been worthwhile. The achievement collapses under a weight it was never destined to carry. So we need to become more precise. What exactly do I hope this goal will give me? If I want money, how much security would actually be enough? If I want recognition, whose recognition matters and why? If I want meaningful work, what does meaning look like in the ordinary tasks? Not only in the job description. If I want freedom, what would I do with the freedom once I had it? I still believe in achievement. There's joy in mastering something difficult. There's dignity in finishing what we began. There is genuine pleasure in hearing you did it. But I no longer want to live only for the moment after you did it. Most of life happens before and after that sentence. Success must include the quality of the journey, because the journey is where we spend most of almost all of our time. If reaching a goal requires becoming somebody you do not like, damaging every relationship that sustains you, or postponing your whole life until an uncertain future, then the goal deserves examination, not immediate abandonment. Examination. What is this costing? Is the cost temporary? Is it freely chosen? And when I arrive, will there still be a recognizable person left to enjoy it? Achievement is part of success. It is not the whole country. We cannot talk honestly about success without talking about rejection. Success looks clean when we tell the story backwards. Once somebody becomes established, every earlier difficulty is edited into a meaningful step.

The rejected application becomes the redirection I needed. The failed business becomes the lesson that built my next company. The relationship ending becomes how I found myself.

0: all proceeds going to Ihi Arangi, the New Zealand Brain Tumour Trust. 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
1: Just like a cup of chai brings people together, we are here to bring you conversations, stories, culture, people and ideas from our community here in Dunedin.
2: I'll be your one of host. My name is Arun Murthy and I'm working as a product development engineer. I'm back from India in Bangalore. And you go.
1: Yeah, and my name is Shweta. I'm from Mumbai. I came to Dunedin like 3 years ago and now Dunedin is my home. And yeah, it's so exciting to be on radio show. It's our very first episode and we have amazing guests today.
2: So we'll have a different members of our community joining the microphone as host, bringing their own personalities, experiences and perspectives. But one thing will always remain the same.
1: That is good conversations.
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0: So what is Chai Time, Shweta?
1: Well, I think chai has a very special place in everybody's heart, especially in Indian culture. And you don't usually say, let's have a 5-minute chai. Absolutely not. You need a lot of time. You need a cup of that tea, sit together and take a sip of each that fragrance, aroma. You take it in and you enjoy the tea and mainly the conversations because you just keep going.
0: And that's exactly what we wanted to create, the environment here. So we wanted to have a community's gathering and discuss and have our own time.
1: Yeah. So we'll talk about Indian culture, life in Dunedin, community, careers, education, traditions, experiences, and most importantly, people.
0: So Shweta, now tell me about a little bit about yourself.
1: Yeah.
0: What's your journey to Dunedin? When did you come here?
1: Yeah, as I said, 3 years ago. And I am a mortgage advisor. I have recently founded my own very company, which is Wealthify Limited.
0: That's
1: very
0: great.
1: Exciting, yes. And how I came in connection with DIA was obviously the Rohit, president of DIA. He got in touch with us and I was very excited. I was not sure what happens in Dunedin exactly. I didn't get any Indian clothing when I packed my suitcase from Mumbai to here, because I was like, I may not need it when I'm on the other ground of this globe. But after 1 year, when I connected with Rohit, he said, we are doing Diwali. And that was my very first event with DIA. And now I am just very core part of it. I am super, super excited. Whatever festival comes in, I'm just in for that.
0: That's really great.
1: What about you, Arun?
0: Oh, yeah. So my connection to New Zealand started 2018. I was here for 2 years in 2018 to 20, just before COVID. That's when I just, unfortunately or fortunately, I went to India. And I was like, I was there for a couple of years. And yes, I think the destiny again pulled me back. I came back to Dunedin this time, 24 March. Mm-hmm. And I've been working as a product development engineer. I'm back from Hosur, which is next to Bangalore. That's why I mostly say, like, I don't really want to confuse people where is Hosur. So I just say Bangalore. But yeah, I think, like, I introduced to DIA, and as I know one of my colleagues said, there is an Independence Day happening in 24. And I was like, I just went there and I saw DIA hosting it. And I saw Rohit hosting the show as well. It was good. And then I saw a Facebook post, need volunteers for Diwali. And I enrolled it. And then that's when we met. Oh, yeah. Okay. So I think we met again in a Ganesh making workshop that generally happens every year. And that's when it all started, my work with DIA. And I've been with DIA from then.
1: Wow.
0: So I think it was, DIA was not even registered then. So that's when we were started into DIA. So I think from then, fortunately, I'm the secretary for DIA right now.
1: Oh my God. That's the important part. You should have told us that before.
0: I wanted to keep the good things to the last.
1: To the last. Okay, so let's talk about what is the organization DIA, which is behind this Chai Time radio show. So DIA provides a platform for Indian community in Dunedin to come together, celebrate our culture, build connections, and participate in community activities.
0: And when we say Indian community, we are talking about a wonderfully diverse group of people, different stages, different languages, different traditions, and different generations.
1: But when we come together, Arun, you know, for a festival, an event, or a simply meal, as you know, chai is so famous in every festival of ours. I think these differences are something which we should always celebrate. And that's one of the things we'd like to Chai Time to showcase.
0: And now, we have given a brief about DIA, and we have our first community guest, who's none other than Rohit Jain, who is a DIA president. Hi, Rohit. Can you please introduce yourself? I know you are very famous to ORFM, and you have been here representing DIA a couple of times. And there are some first-time listeners because this is Chai Time. And a little brief about yourself.
2: Right. Namaste. Thank you very much, Arun and Shweta, for hosting this, for starting the Dunedin Indian Association's own podcast. We've been brewing this conversation for a very long time, and you guys have been in the forefront of it to bring it all together and

0: Now we are actually celebrating our first episode. Thank you very much. I am here in Dunedin for past 20 years. So it's been a long time association. I came here for my PhD and then I just loved the place and just stayed here for a very long time. Now I've got a wife and my family, kids, they're all going to school, high school, and my son is starting high school as well. So yes, and I've been just fortunate enough to have wonderful Indian community around. Also, the wider Dunedin Otago community who come and support us for our events, for our social gatherings, and the communication thereon. So thank you very much for hosting me today.
1: Yeah, it's wonderful to have you here. And for someone hearing about DIA for the first time as a president, what do you think, how would you describe DIA to them?
0: I think India is associated with culture and vibrancy, and that's what we are here for. At the heart of us and the voice for the Indian Dunedin community, we are at the core of it. We represent home away from home, which is India is so far away for all of us. We just want to dedicate and preserve and celebrate our shared Indian heritage and culture. Beyond serving to the local diaspora through cultural festivals, that's what DIA has been doing quite well for some time. We also offer support networks. DIA also aim as a bridge to foster deep connections, mutual understanding, and strong tree with the wider Dunedin and Otago community. I think overall, it's the unity, cultural pride, and the community connection is what we are aiming for.
2: India is incredibly diverse. We all know that. How does DIA bring together people from different regions, languages, cultural backgrounds?
0: I would say like moving to Dunedin, far from India. It's a small city as well. India, as you know, is quite big. Sometimes it does feel quite isolating, especially for the new migrants, students and young families. What we want to provide from DIA is a space to celebrate the major festivals. And you already know about Dunedin Diwali Festival, Dunedin Holi Festival, which is there. We want to ensure that our children are raised in this environment, seeing these. They are missing all that. They are not there in India. They are here in Dunedin, in New Zealand. We also want to operate as an informal safety net for our community. We want to give them whatever advice they need, support they need, just simply familiar with the community around Dunedin and just to enjoy and have fun.
1: Yeah, that's so amazing. And what do you think, like I have seen on many festivals, like people come together and they make the festival bigger, I guess. On this, like connections with the people, what do you think, how have you connected with the community in real?
0: I think one of the key aspects of having an association like this is to bring about communities, not only the Indian community, but also other around Dunedin. India is so diverse. And even in Dunedin, we have got so many regional languages, people from different regions. Like even here in this room, I am from central India. Arun is from south of India. You are from west.
1: Yes.
0: So we are representing within the room three different regions. You speak very different language. I think Shweta speaks Marathi. Yes. I speak Hindi. Arun speaks, I don't know.
2: I speak five languages.
0: Five languages, so he's multilingual anyways. So it's good to have that many people coming together. And when we were initiating DIA, we thought there are so many associations already in existence in Dunedin. So we have the Dunedin Tamil Society, Punjabi Association, Telugu Association, Malayalis Association, Gujarati Samaj. The list goes on because there's so many different diversities which are involved. How can we bring all of them together? And one thing for India is if you bring in food, if you bring in chai, and if you bring in culture, you just gel everyone together. And that's the whole aim.
2: And I think we have picked the right title for the show, Chai Time. You know, everywhere you go, no, across India, you have a different recipes, different cuisines and everything. But everywhere, the common thing you see is chai.
1: Chai.
2: I think that's what is connecting a lot of people. Yeah, of course, the different flavors that people do. But yes, it's all connecting people. If you say the emotion connects the people, that's what very important.
0: Absolutely. And everyone cooks chai very differently as well, right? Like,

0: that dip chai is not that flavorful as to what we simmer it on the oven for 5-10 minutes.
1: Some people like it a little bit milk, a lot of water, and some people like just like no water at all, like just the milk. Yeah. I am myself that favorite.
2: No,
1: and
2: I have
1: speaking
2: seen...
1: about the language again, the reason like I speak 4 or 5 languages, like because I myself from a place called Hosur, which is very similar to Dunedin, where okay. it is part of Tamil Nadu, but we speak Telugu in home, and some of our relatives or families, they all live in Karnataka. So we all have that really, we ourselves mostly call, and also we have some, we know these days are low marriages, like there are a lot of people who are from a different languages as well in our family. So we call ourselves Bharat Vilas.
0: Bharat Vilas.
2: That's so amazing. And what do you think, Rohit, now that you have founded this organization, so in the coming years, what is your vision? Like how the DIA should grow, how people should connect to the DIA, and it just needs to keep going for years and years, right?
0: Absolutely. Like if you talk about vision, I am currently the president, but we have an organization. We have been registered as an incorporated society with a charitable purpose. We have annual general meetings and elections and all. My vision on a personal level, I think we want DIA to become a benchmark platform, whereas we just lead the model in the entire country, to be honest. Moving beyond the cultural events, I want it to be expand to more about dedicated mental health, social support, community advocacy. It's one of my, when I moved to Dunedin, we used to have cultural troops traveling to New Zealand, mm-hmm. mainly the big centers like Auckland and Wellington and Christchurch. But we did try to manage to get them down here in Dunedin. I want to start that conversation again with the ministry, with the High Commission, so that we can have those troops also visiting and exploring Dunedin as well, not only the major centers. Mm-hmm. That's one of the things. Also, I want to deepen ties of Dunedin Indian Association as an organization which wants to collaborate with local businesses, local government, university. We have got Otago University, we have got Otago Polytechnic, have more interaction and connection with this, and of course local businesses, and then want to scale up the gatherings. For Diwali festival, we get quite a few hundred people. I want to take it to a next level. I'm looking for bigger venues, more involvement, not only Indians, Indian culture, diversity is so much that everybody should come and explore. And that's the whole point of having, it's not only Dunedin Indian Association, Dunedin is a playing big part in it. So yeah. We want to involve whole of Dunedin in it.
1: That's really great. And that's so much that we are doing for the community. Yes, there's a lot of things that we have been doing for the community, like on a personal level. Rohit, what does it mean for you and how is that really helping you on a personal level? Now, being connected to DIA, being connected to the community.
0: I'm quite a family-oriented person. We have big families in India as well. Like my wife family, like they are about 50 individuals still in the same building. So we are quite connected in that way, and sometimes we do feel homesick or isolated in that sense. So we miss our lifelong friends. We miss the daily rhythm and vibes of India, which is quite, like you have just recently visited India. It's so fast-paced over there. Whereas coming to Dunedin, things get slowed down. Yeah. So DIA actually exists to fill that void, to fill that loneliness. We want to give people a warm, familiar space to gather, share our cultural belief, support one another, and celebrate the diverse regional and multilingual cultures that we have. Most importantly for me, it's very important to pass these values to our younger generation, exactly. to our children. They are not seeing it. They are not being exposed to what's happening. What they know India is about Bollywood.
1: Yeah.
0: And that is also if they're watching TV. These days, they're all on Instagram and Reels and all
1: and
0: that.
1: And series.
0: So they're just not exposed to what culture look like. So, and even when we are traveling to India, they might

0: visit there only for a month or so. Mm-hmm. And in that, it's too overwhelming for them to absorb the food and the culture. And the first thing that overwhelms is the number of people which are there. So this is something that you want to show, that there is a richness and a cultural heritage that we carry in India. And by doing these events, by sharing these traditions and culture, we want to inculcate those values in them. We want to give them how you respect your elders, how you interact with other people. We have got several dance groups, music groups operating locally in Dunedin, which helps to bring that connection back. Children, they, like my kids, for example, they're not speaking Hindi that much. Mm-hmm. Trying to encourage that so that once you have a group, they will interact in that. So there's few things that goes. I must add, in Dunedin, we are quite fortunate. We have got a really good array of restaurants here, Indian restaurants that serve cuisine, mm-hmm. Which is from different parts of India. Again, they represent that. We have got the local bodies like DCC and Otago Community Trust, even the national one, Ethnic Community Development Fund. They provide these fundings for us to organize these events. And then the local businesses, Wealthify, for example, mm-hmm. They just pitch in, they come on board, the Raut Group. They're so very well versed with the Indian culture, and they want it to be promoted through the events that we organize. So overall, it does allow us to bring the traditions, culture, and show the beauty of India to the whole Dunedin community.
1: And we build our own extended family here.
0: Absolutely.
1: So that we don't miss too much of our own family back there. That's really great. So coming to DIA, so we know we had a couple of events, so we want to hear from President. So how was this year till now, and what's in plate for the rest of the year from DIA to the community?
0: If you ask me how we have performed this year, it's been like a hockey stick curve. We have just boosted all our energy. We did Holi, which is the festival of colors. We did a massive Holi celebration, which we had about 1,200 to 1,500 people coming in. So Holi is a messy festival. You have to color. The common saying is, don't mind, it's Holi.
1: Yeah.
0: So people come up nicely, clean clothes, and then they go home with colorful rainbow all over it. And this is what we were able to recreate. Mm-hmm. In the month of March, where we celebrated Holi, and I think that was amazing fun. That's what something I have missed all my time here for the past 20 years in Dunedin. Never celebrated Holi at that level, which was amazing. Following that, we had the International Day of Yoga, so it's about health and wellness initiative. That's promoted by India as a United Nations initiative, which again attracted quite a lot of people for us. And then recently we celebrated the Indian Independence Day, the 80th Indian Independence Day. And again, I think we surpassed our past number of attendees. We had amazing cultural performances. People come in, join in as a united country, celebrating what's happened, remembering how we have celebrated Independence Day in school, growing up, and colleges, and in performances and all that was there. And the next one, which is the big one and the biggest one that we ever celebrate, is the Dunedin Diwali Festival. That is coming up on 1st of November from 2 to 8 p.m. This time the Diwali is in the same place like Breeze Arena, Edgar Center. So it is an indoor location. You can come beautifully dressed, show all your colors. We have amazing lineup of performances there. We have got yummy Indian street food. We have got traditional. The theme this year we are going with is the Bollywood. So you will see the culture of Bollywood in all the, even in the traditional dances, cultural clothing, jewelry stalls, information booths, interactive dance and music workshops, fun games. And this is happening on the day of the event. But prior to it, a week earlier, we're going to celebrate or showcase some of the bite-sized pieces of what you're going to see on Diwali is we'll have shows in Meridian Mall. Yeah. We'll have workshops there as well.

0: to come and join us. There would be henna and other cultural craft, art and craft activities. And we also have it in Golden Center Mall. So that's a week prior to it. And we would like you, we'll try to decorate the place. We'll try to decorate the city as much as we can. And we'll have more of these shows leading up to it to keep you all informed about the Dunedin Diwali Festival. So it's an invitation already going out for you.
1: I think we will see a lot of decorations from in Meridian and Golden Center right from October, right? Like, yeah.
2: Yeah, it's so amazing to even listen this, you know, plan ups. What do you think? Like, I have seen last year many volunteers wanted to join on Diwali to help out, and they are super excited. Like, I saw already a post on Facebook that many people wants to join as a volunteer. If somebody wants to join as a volunteer, what they have to do?
0: So we have our Facebook page, which have got all the recent information. We have got a Dunedin Diwali website as well. So if you log into www.indiansdunedin.org, you'll find a link for Diwali 2026. And that has got all the information. If you want to perform, there's a cultural performance application. If you want to sponsor, that's there. If you want to join as a volunteer, so all that information is available on that website, and we are promoting that website through several channels: Instagram, Facebook, WhatsApp, and you can connect to Chai Time if you like to know more information. We have our secretary Arun already here, and then team members as well. This is one thing I would like to highlight for DIA is, it's not that just a group of people who have started it. We have got representation from almost every regional organization which is here in Dunedin that belongs to India. And even in our core team, we have got representations from them. We want everybody to be part of it and everyone to be involved, irrespective whether you are from south of India, north, east or west or central. You're welcome. Please join DIA. We have to make this organization bigger so that we can perform a lot more.
1: Thank you so much, Rohit, for joining us. It's been wonderful hearing your thoughts
0: Thank you very much. Your
1: plan for community, right? And moving forward, I think before we release you, we have some quick questions. Maybe we'll just wind it up as early as possible. So what's your favorite, tea or coffee?
0: Tea, of course. Masala tea.
1: Masala chai. That's great.
2: I tried best coffees here in New Zealand. Honestly, I got introduced to coffee more here, but definitely I miss chai also. I make sometimes chai. So I'm quite both, like, yeah.
1: That's good. So what's your favorite Indian dish?
2: For me, vada pav, because I'm from Mumbai.
1: That's great.
2: Yeah.
0: I've got two. I've got dosa.
1: Ah, that's great.
0: So even I'm from, so have, being from the central India, we get exposed to cuisines from all over India, and dosa is one of my favorite one. I love it.
1: One thing you love being in Dunedin?
2: Oh, for me, it's the, of course, I know it's cold, and that's okay. I'm just now adapting to cold weather. I enjoy snow, like we are having snow seasons also. So I think it's the people, the community, and the festivals. I'm not feeling lonely anymore. That's the best part. Yeah.
0: She said it, people. That's what I have in my mind. Dunedin is an amazing place. The people all over is really great.
1: That's good. So that's what Chai Time is all about. But this is only the beginning.
2: Yeah. And in future episodes, you'll hear from students, professionals, entrepreneurs, artists, families, volunteers, and many more people who make our community what it is.
1: And because our host will rotate, every episode will bring a different voice and a different perspective.
2: And we will also talk about Indian culture, traditions, life in New Zealand, careers, education, community events, and the stories behind the people we meet.
1: We'll also, and we would love about listeners to be part of it. If there's someone you think we should invite or a topic you would like us to discuss, please suggest us in our Facebook pages, Indian Dunedin's
2: Association. And that brings us to the end of our very first Chai Time episode with DIA. Thank you for joining us for our very first conversation. We hope you have enjoyed getting to know us, getting to know DIA, and hearing from our president. And remember, every person has a story, and every story can bring community closer. So thank you. Until next time.
1: Thank you very much. And you will have another, as we said, like we have different hosts. So we have another host joining in the next episode from

the north. So we have south, west, and south, east, and west, and mid as of now. You discussed, and you will have someone from north as well joining very soon, and we'll hopefully find someone from the east as well. So that's it.

0: So the police could do a police welfare check, go straight to the home, make sure everything's okay, kind of get a sense of it, spend quite a bit of time, if you know, depending on what other demands are on them at the time, but they spend quite a bit of time and talk to children and, you know, get a sense of what might be going on. They also meet the police and Oranga Tamariki and other agencies meet at least once a week to talk about what has happened over that week and indicate and families they're concerned about. They
1: do that collaboratively.
0: Very much so. Yeah. I think there's quite a team who meets. I think it's every Monday, probably after
1: weekends.
0: Part of that. Yeah, weekends are good for family violence. If that's what you're into. So, I would do that. They will recommend you go and see a lawyer, and that's what you should do
1: Start the process. Okay. And So that's not an immediate danger, but if a parent genuinely believes their child is somewhat at risk, what can they refuse to send the child to the other parent?
0: Yeah, if there's no order in place. But what I strongly suggest you do, and this is really hard, is you try and find a forum to talk to that other parent about why you're doing that.
1: Yes.
0: Because sometimes information gets lost in translation. Mm-hmm. And I'm not saying that children should be disbelieved, but I'm saying sometimes they don't understand their children. They've got children's brains, the wider context of a circumstance that they are reporting on one aspect.
1: Yeah.
0: So if that is possible, and if there is someone who can be a mediator between the two of you, because it's a very frickin' hard conversation, it's better to kind of get the heads up because it may be resolved quite quickly. Mm-hmm. It may be, you know, a playoff situation, or it may just be a bit of context that you're not sure about. Now, if that doesn't happen, then go and see a lawyer, or ring OT and just sound them out on it, because it also depends on your background, right?
1: Sure.
0: Some people have such horrific backgrounds, and that. They normalise bad things, and it's like it's certainly better than what I had as a kid is often, you know, a way of sort of coping with something, because you're also feeling a bit burnt out at that stage, so you don't want more drama. So maybe it's best just try and do what you can do, and what's best for the child is to sound out someone. Now, that could be a lawyer, or it could be a minister, or it could be a friend, or it could be someone in the school environment of your child, but sound it out and have an objective assessment of what's going on as much as possible. Certainly if you came to a lawyer, they would go, okay, this is how the court would see this.
1: Yes.
0: Yeah, and that can be really reassuring because we get such, you know, a vast variety of scenarios and circumstances and, you know, hey, you know, parent B, you know, maybe doing something that, because you've had such a privileged, safe environment, you think is appalling. I remember one client, God love her, said he's taking the children to a rugby club on a Saturday and they're running around the rugby club while he was reffing.
1: Sounds fun.
0: And I know, it sounds great. was running around the inside playing with other kids, but it was in South D.
1: Drinking.
0: There was no drinking.
1: Oh,
0: it was there was no drinking.
1: Oh, my goodness.
0: Yeah, nah.
1: I think
0: that's not going to hit the sides. Anyone could have grabbed. I went, no, they were inside. No, that's not going to touch the sides. We are not going to lose credibility in the court by raising that.
1: No.
0: However, you get someone who's had a very underprivileged life and their assessment of what is risk can sometimes be jeopardised by their own experiences.
1: So, and conversely, like if you have experienced abuse from this person.
0: Yeah.
1: This is my experience. I know that when my children came to me and they were like, these things have happened, I immediately knew them to be true because I knew
0: them.
1: I recognized them and I knew that he was capable of those things. And then it becomes this very delicate dance and line that you have to tread of really acknowledging the children's experience but not saying the terrible things about and not letting your experience colour all of that. It's a really hard, but that was just I remember knowing with certainty that things were true because I knew them to be true.
0: You recognised all those details, all the nuances in his language or his behaviour.
1: Yeah.
0: Kind of went, well, that,

0: bang on.
1: Yes.
0: You're describing what happened to me.
1: If it was something completely uncharacteristic about them, that's when you might go, okay, maybe we need some more context here, or maybe this is not.
0: And it's fine for you to put in your affidavit, this is what he did to me, and I wished, with all my heart, most people do not want their children to be the victim of any abuse. So you don't want to be, you don't want this to be true. However, this is what he did to me. This is what the children are reporting to me. And that ought to be taken into account as well. Mm,
1: yeah.
0: But it is. It's incredibly difficult.
1: It is. And then what if there is sort of not necessarily major red flags or anything, but the child is just simply refusing to go to the other parent's house or consistently saying that they don't want to go.
0: Yeah.
1: That's really, really difficult.
0: Oh, it's incredibly difficult. Age, maturity, personality of the child, what else is going on in that environment? Are there other children in that environment? Like, is there a new partner and stepchildren in there? Has the parent who's the child's refusing to go to, has their parenting changed because of the influence of a new partner? The only thing that I have experience of is in those circumstances you would apply to court if you couldn't resolve it any other way. I suggest family functional therapy would be good to sort of understand and help the parent who's not seeing the child sort of understand why that's the case and what they could do to make it a bit more inviting and a bit easier for the child. That would be great.
1: Yeah.
0: My specialty is law, so if you end up going to a lawyer, your child will have lawyer for child.
1: Yes,
0: lawyer
1: for child
0: will
1: be
0: appointed.
1: Let's talk about that. Talk about lawyer for child. Yep. Yeah. What is a lawyer for child?
0: Okay, so good old New Zealand has signed up to quite a few conventions, international conventions, law conventions, and one of them is that in any decision made by that affects a child, the child's views ought to be, where reasonable and practicable, known and included in the assessment of what resolution is best for that child.
1: Okay.
0: So how they do that is they go, there is a list of lawyers, family lawyers, who have done quite a bit of family law already, have then gone and done a course, a multi-day course, to then be approved and then go through a panel interview and then hopefully be approved as lawyer for child. So it is. I do a lot of lawyer for child work, so I am lawyer for the children. And my job is to give the children an opportunity to tell their views and tell me things that they would like the judge to consider if they have to make a decision, and like their parents to know if they are the ones making a decision. They do not have to talk to their lawyer. And a lot of parents get really anxious that then, you've got to talk to Bridget. Sit down, come on, you talk to Bridget. I was like, no. They're just going to have the opportunity, okay? They've got this random woman popping up in their home asking them, you generally try and get some rapport first. But you're there to ask them some pretty delicate questions about the most important people in the world. So you kind of, go, look, I'm here if you want to talk to me. Here's how you can talk to me if you think of things later on. You talk to me. So they can convey their views about some of the options that are on the table, what they like and don't like.
1: What would be like the minimum age?
0: You are to see every child. See, I'm lawyer for unborn children. That's tricky.
1: Okay,
0: But so what you're doing there is every child has a lawyer, because there's two aspects to your role. One is to convey to the court the child's views, if they make them known to you. The other is to convey what you consider is in their best interests. So the other thing that I will do is I will talk to, if it's a unborn child, and obviously that's not for separated parents, that's for Oranga Tamariki situation, but say it's a baby, so we've got a care of children at situation, it's a baby. I will talk to Plunkett if family starts involved. I'll talk with them. I'll talk with preschool if, or write to them and ask them if they're willing to talk with me and what my role is. I will, if they're okay with it, I will quote them. I'll let them know what quotes they've given me before I put in my report and sort of find out from the child's community what's going on for the child. I will make a letter to the courts and the police about if there's any family harm records, is there any convictions in the past. And so you sort of find out a lot about the child and from other people who are hopefully good and reliable.
1: So you can, so a lawyer for child doesn't just happen when there's like a custody dispute. A lawyer for child can happen when they feel like the child is being harmed.
0: But often that comes up in a custody dispute.
1: Yes, of course.
0: So often you'll get it'll be a combination of your family violence protection and then and custody. Yeah.
1: And do parents communicate with the lawyer for child?
0: That is entirely up to the parents and lawyer for child. Everyone has their own practice. Mm-hmm. My practice is I don't know anything about your child, and I can't imagine many weirder situations than having a professional talk to your child about family and you don't know what they look like.
1: Yeah.
0: The child's never met them before. So what I do is out of courtesy and also out of a desire to know a little bit about Johnny or Sarah, talk to both parents and say, hey, this is who I am. This is what I'm going to do. This is my role. Your lawyer should have told you that anyway, but here it's better to meet me in person. Tell me a bit about your child so I can try and establish trust and rapport. Are they into pets? What are they into watching on TV? And we can, you know, goof around for a bit.
1: Yeah, and gives you a nice context and a starting point. Whilst also sussing the situation and the vibes,
0: and you're straight up about while you're there because they're onto it. They don't, you know. I tell them I'm here because of this. And you'll be curious, but we're just gonna. I just need to know a bit about you, and I'm gonna tell you a bit about me, and you know.
1: Yeah.
0: So kids aren't dumb. I know they're not there to talk about their dogs and their Pokemons or whatever.
1: Absolutely. But we're just gonna have another quick word from our sponsor.
2: Going through a separation? 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She focuses on collaborative resolution of the issues that arise from separation, from relationship property division to care arrangements for children, keeping matters respectful and out of court where possible. But when court is required, she's there to advocate strongly. 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
1: So we were just talking about lawyer for child here with Bridget Byers, and a couple more really quick questions about that. How much weight does the court give to what a child tells the lawyer for child? Like, is it circumstantial?
0: Yeah. So it depends on the child's age.
1: Yeah.
0: Maturity, the engagement that child's
1: had
0: with that lawyer, and also maybe circumstantial indicators as well, such as comments from the teacher, be that in a report, independent critical thinker, hey, you know, that's going to say to a judge, hey,
1: this kid knows what they're talking about.
0: So, yeah, but can be very persuasive. Lawyer for child's advocacy can be very persuasive.
1: Okay.
0: Yeah.
1: And what happens if the child tells the lawyer for child something that they don't want their parents to know or even court to know, but as lawyer for child, you know that that's important or relevant information?
0: Mm. Yeah, this is a real tricky one. First of all, I say to them, look, one of my jobs is to help make changes for you that are going to improve the situation. And I can't do that unless I can convey that to the judge and your mum and dad, and help them sort of understand that. Then I can try and soften it and say, what about if we say this? It's less than ideal. But if they say, no, I don't want them to know, they then say, can I convey that there are things you have told me that you don't want anyone to know?
1: Yes.
0: Sometimes they go, no, because they're really attuned to the fact that there's no way that you're going to convince them that

0: there's going to be some impact from what they say.
1: Yeah. Yeah.
0: Someone's going to be hurt.
1: Yeah.
0: They don't want to hurt anyone.
1: And they don't want to hurt their parents,
0: no,
1: do they?
0: No, yeah, not at all. So what do I do with that? You
1: manage it very delicately.
0: Manage it delicately.
1: Sure. But all credit to your services if they are telling you things in that much confidence.
0: Yes, it's true.
1: And the relationship that you've built with them. I just really want to quickly ask you a couple of questions about, because we never have enough time, about parental alienation, because that's a bit of a hot word. So just, and then can you tell me, like,
0: it's a highly controversial term.
1: Yeah.
0: Came about in mid-80s. And the idea was that if a child didn't want to go to another parent or talk with them or have any connection with them without there being any obvious reason, there was a syndrome. I think it got elevated to a syndrome at one stage, which suggested that the other parent was deliberately manipulating, either deliberately or unwittingly, manipulating that child against the other parent to such a degree that there was, you know, they'd severed any desire to be
1: have
0: with
1: a relationship.
0: Them.
1: Yeah.
0: Really controversial, not words I would say in court anymore. Parental alienation, wouldn't go there.
1: Okay.
0: I think someone wrote it was the only psychological syndrome that was ever diagnosed by lawyers. Mm. So yeah, it's not well regarded outside of the law. However, there is, if you don't want to give it that title, there are occasions where a parent's desire to have the children with them constantly, and they can't cope with sort of not having the kids with them because actually it makes them lonely, and you know that was their role in life up until that stage, was full time caregiver, massive adjustment. They can sometimes, wittingly or unwittingly, sort of try and sabotage their relationship, and we've got to be attuned to that because certainly that does happen, and it's rough.
1: It brings up another question though that you just. Like, harks right back to the start of the interview, like say one of the parents has been the full-time carer, parent, the primary caregiver, and the other, and then all of a sudden you've got to go to 50-50, and is that, I suppose the other parent has to have the chance to be able to step up, but that is a massive adjustment for the children.
0: Oh, hell yeah, definitely.
1: So are those things taken into consideration?
0: Depending on the age and stage, you'll probably find most 11-year-olds want everything to be fair. They go through this massive, everything's got to be fair stage.
1: Right.
0: So it's fair for mum to have me some, you know, a week, and then dad may have me for a week or the 2-2-5-5.
1: Yeah.
0: So we find that around 11. Before that, the littlies don't cope with being away from the primary caregiver.
1: Yes.
0: For very long at all. And, you know, we've got psychologists telling us that it's a bit rough on them to be away from their primary attachment.
1: Good.
0: It is really reassuring. And then we try and extend the time, you know, because it's law and families are all about balancing, right? So if you've got people who are totally, or if you've got a person who's obsessed with getting 50-50, you're going to have long, protracted court proceedings.
1: Yeah.
0: Now, that's not great for kids. And sometimes it's going, is that worse for them than maybe them being away from mum an extra night at this stage? You know, so it's all this balancing going on, right?
1: Yeah, that's right.
0: What was the question?
1: I've actually forgotten myself. Yeah. No. Just, I've turned the page now.
0: Oh, the 50-50.
1: Oh, yes.
0: Going from primary. Yeah. It depends on age and stage. Yeah. But I wouldn't advocate for a little one. And when I say little, sort of getting, you know, under 9, spending too much time away from the primary caregiver. And then they've got a right to develop an attachment, a stronger attachment with the other parent.
1: Yeah, and it's that comes down to that thing about quality over quantity, doesn't it? It's like, I mean, it takes graciousness and really prioritising the children's best interests to be able to say, yes, I can see now that they would be better off with that primary caregiving parent.
0: Yeah.
1: But I'll really make the most of the time that I have with them.
0: That's the absolute ideal. Sometimes the dream. I go, why are you hung up about the

0: Maths.
1: Well, that brings me to child support. Yes, some people are hung up.
0: A lot of people are hung up on the
1: by the maths.
0: Yeah.
1: Okay, so we don't have very long, but we're going to have a quick chat about child support. So, as I understand it, it's assessed by the Inland Revenue.
0: Yes.
1: And some people also come up with these arrangements on their own, don't they?
0: Totally.
1: And then, or they go to the IRD and it gets assessed, and it's based on distribution of care in terms of time and then incomes.
0: Yes. And also other people, incomes in that household.
1: Yes.
0: Yes.
1: And incomes in that household. So if there's a new partner in a...
0: Pretty sure. So
1: it's household income.
0: Household incomes, yeah. So we're not involved in that. No lawyers are involved in child support.
1: No.
0: But, but the website's really good. If you go, if you Google that, the IRD, there's a calculator for your child support, and it says you put in how many people in your household, your gross income, how many child dependents in that household versus the other, and then it's assessed. I think last time I looked at it was sort of assessed on the prior year's income.
1: Yeah, I think so.
0: That's where the maths comes in, because it's how many nights you have with the children. Now, the other aspect of that is... people who are on benefits. Only one can get the benefit for the child, so you can only have one primary caregiver, and the benefit they get is going to be significantly more than the other.
1: Yes.
0: So if you've got two people who are out of, two parents who aren't working, the maths becomes important there as well. And also the title on the order becomes important. So there's lots of other practical financial logistics that are at play as well, which and kind of are, you know, they, of course they are important. You've got to feed your kids.
1: Yes, absolutely. But, okay, what happens when a parent refuses to pay child support?
0: Then IRD gets involved. So I...
1: Now, is this initiated? So this is my situation.
0: Yep.
1: I haven't received any child support. Credit where credit's due. I have received some recently, but this has been the best part of 6 years. And actually the IRD would do nothing. It would always take me messaging to say, hello, just wondering how we're getting on here. Like, and then they would, I'd get a auto reply saying we are doing everything we can. Please be reminded that you don't get child support unless the paying parent pays. It's like, well, thank you for the reminder of that. And so I know that in time this can become a criminal matter. And what I am interested to know is that because this is an accumulative debt for the non-paying parent that doesn't go away. In order for it to become a criminal matter, is that something that happens that sort of gets automatically initiated by the IRD once it reaches a certain threshold or a certain time limit, or is it the other parent that needs to initiate that?
0: I don't know the answers to this. All I know is if your husband, the best thing that, or ex, sorry, if the best thing I've seen is when the liable parent leaves the country and then comes back in, and that's glorious because they are arrested at the border for non-payment of child support, and they are literally arrested at the airport. And I have seen that happen. I mean, I'm not involved in child support disputes anymore.
1: Yeah.
0: They won't let us lawyers near them, sadly. But I do know that when they come back in and they've got a debt to the government through child support, they can be arrested, and then they'll sit them down and they'll process them in terms of a workout payment.
1: However, I also know that is not
0: that common.
1: Necessarily true. That's what interests me. It must be a certain financial threshold. Or
0: I would love to listen to a podcast with someone from IRD
1: about
0: on child support. There
1: could be a whole episode.
0: A mine to be mined, the gold mine of information to go there.
1: Absolutely. Okay, so what we've only got a couple of minutes left, but what does a good co-parenting arrangement look like, Bridget? What does that mean?
0: I think it's one that recognises all the needs of the child that particular child and their particular family. Sometimes that can be quite broad.

0: if the parents have progressed through the emotional minefield of separation.
1: Yeah.
0: It can be quite broad, and they've got this wonderful flexibility where they go, oh, hey, sister's getting married, would love the kids that week. Can we swap? Yeah, sure. Hey, mum's over from Australia. Can we swap days? Yeah, sure. So so what happens, and it's pretty cool, actually. It's a pretty cool thing to watch when you see. And it's often in the eyes and the way they talk. The parents shift from their own needs to seeing it from the perspective of their child and going, even if this isn't going to be reciprocated, if I agree to this, this is going to be good for the child. And when you see it, it's almost like an audible click, and it's honestly glorious where you go, you've got it.
1: They've figured it
0: out.
1: You've
0: got it. And, it is. It's a real shift in the brain to go, what's this like? What would this be like for Jane or... or whoever. So it's one that, so it can allow some flexibility. So they're the wonderful people. Mm-hmm. The people who just can't, they're stuck in this sort of rules-based punitive attitude, they need lots and lots of detail in their orders or their agreements.
1: I'm so glad you mentioned that.
0: Frickin' huge amounts of detail. I hate it because it's kind of like when you get...
1: Feels pedantic.
0: Oh, it's kind of like when you get a washing machine which has got all sorts of trickery. More trickery means more things can go wrong, right? So give me a dial and a button. One button. One I can see actually would be helpful.
1: Yeah.
0: They're all very flush at the moment. but if you've got an order that's got lots of detail in it and it's very, very specific, it means...
1: There's room, so much room for error and calling the other parent out.
0: But some people need that absolute lots and lots and lots and lots of rules.
1: Precision.
0: And my God, you've got to sort of try and future-proof it as best you can. And that's
1: in terms of that's around parenting arrangements, but actually even the financial kind of discussion should be really specific, and it sometimes needs to be as well as in what does this child support cover versus what it doesn't cover.
0: Is it going to cover the rugby boots? Is it going to cover the school camps?
1: And the birthday presents for friends and all of that stuff.
0: And the phone top-ups and all the rest of it. Our children are expensive. One parent may say, well, I went to a private school. I definitely want this child to go to a private school because that's the private school I went to. But they're not in a financial situation to be able to do that.
1: Yeah.
0: Or they are and the other parent isn't and can't pay half of the school fees.
1: Yeah.
0: It's tricky.
1: Yeah, and sometimes you need to be very, very specific.
0: Yes, very.
1: Yeah.
0: Yes. The voice of experience.
1: Yeah, if only I was getting some money.
0: Yes.
1: Anyway, we are absolutely at the end of our session today. Thank you so much, Bridget, for joining me today for this conversation and for helping us make a bit of sense of the legal side of parenting after separation. Now, you've been listening to Harriet Moyer in conversation with Bridget Byers on Season 2, Episode 7 of Tell Me More. A gentle reminder that this amazing, clever and generous woman is not your lawyer, and this is not legal advice, so please be sure to speak to a lawyer about your specific situation. And if you found today's episode helpful, please share it with others. Ka kite.
0: Thank you.
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1: In the untouched regions of the forest, the kōkako runs through the treetops feeding on leaves, flowers and fruit. The South Island kōkako, with its distinctive orange wattles at the base of the bill, hasn't been sighted in many years and may be extinct. A situation the blue-wattled bird of the North Island may find itself in unless its habitat is preserved. Its delightful call includes a variety of rich organ and bell-like notes.
2: Community or chaos, we can construct and nurture community or fall into chaos. Over the next hour, Marvin Hubbard hosts conversations toward creating a fairer, more equal society.
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4: Good morning, friends. Today we have Annie Newman, the Assistant National Secretary of ETU. And you can podcast us by going to oar.org.nz, then going to podcasting, going to Community or Chaos. Annie, could you talk about the history of ETU, how and why it came about, and is it any different from other unions in New Zealand, and which workers does it represent?
5: Yeah, sure. ETU was formed about 11 years ago, so we only had our 10th anniversary last year. And it was formed out of the EPMU, or people might recognise more easily Engineers Union, and the Service and Food Workers Union. So they were the two largest private sector unions, and they came together into a single union. And we have we talked about it very much at the time as a new union, because we didn't want to see this as one union dictating what the future of that union would be. And so we talked about a new union, and we formed a new structure. And in fact, we had our 10th anniversary, as I say, and that was incredibly successful. So I think that there's from the union's point of view, it's been a very successful amalgamation.
4: Yes, one of the secretaries, I think, of the Food Workers Union was stationed in Dunedin about

0: 15 years ago. You went to Nelson.
1: Now, yes, that's right. So that would be Neville Donaldson.
0: That's right. It's Neville.
1: And Neville came across into the merged union. He retired a few years ago, but he had been the food and beverage union in Dunedin. So, yes, over the years, and very much since 1991, there have been multiple mergers across the private sector, which means that in some ways we've all survived by virtue of coming together to create a much bigger unified force to take on what's a pretty hostile employment relations environment. But the latest of those mergers was EPMU and Service and Food Workers Union, although it has to be remembered that FASA, which is the Flight Attendants Union, a much smaller part of this, in fact, came on board at the same time. They'd been in a working relationship with the EPMU for some time because they were a small union, but that became an official part of our merger as well. And you were just asking about what kind of members we represent. We've got some, probably over half the private sector. It would be fair to say that everybody from ballet dancers to steel workers, media workers to care workers and factory workers are all part of Air 2. And we've clustered them in about six different groupings. One is called Engineering, Infrastructure and Extractives, so that looks at things like mining. Comms or communications, which is not media, but that's more lines workers, but also postal and media. CSS is the Community Support Services, so care and support workers, currently battling the big pay equity campaign. Manufacturing and food workers, so workers like Nestle, Bluebird, Samford's, fish workers and so on, all under manufacturing and food. Aviation workers, which I've referred to as originally being part of FASA as well as EPMU. And then what we call public and commercial services, which is almost like a miscellaneous. So the kinds of workers we have there are cleaning, security, including workers in hospitals, orderlies and so on, plus ballet, the symphony orchestra. So a whole raft of workers who come under what we describe as the public. So this is public good, public service and commercial.
0: Do they associate a lot with each other? Is there a lot of solidarity in the union?
1: There's a lot of solidarity, but the solidarity forms around where there's a shared interest. So while we have, for the purposes of being able to communicate with members, industry clusters, which is as I've described, in fact, you will get solidarity happening in lots of different ways. So at the moment, an example is we're bringing together cleaners in the airport with other airport workers that include engineers and aviation cabin crew and so on. So people come together for the purpose of winning, and that might mean many different clusters, and it would change at different times.
0: What happens when something like Watties leaves or doesn't manufacture anymore?
1: Yeah, well, this has been a big hit for the country, and it has been a big hit for manufacturing generally, and that's a lot of that's happened in the last few years. So Watties is one example, but Sea Lords is restructured in Pukoroa. There's been a massive number of redundancies in the pulp and paper industry. So there are many, many redundancies going on, often in rural New Zealand where they least need that. The communities to be gutted, but that is happening. And so, you know, those industries fluctuate and some are growing and some are declining and some are fairly static. And as with the rest of the country, it's the service industries which are growing at the moment.
0: Should government have some responsibility for keeping our industries alive? I'm aware that some of the industries in the provincial New Zealand closed because of the cost of electricity, which is a direct result of government policy.
1: There's no question about that. And we strongly believe that intervention

0: is the right thing to do. And because of the degree of deregulation and lack of attention that's been given to production in New Zealand, there's a long way to go to create a sense of hope and a future in rural or communities in across New Zealand. And so things like some years ago, a big campaign around just transition focused largely on the potential for the Tiwai smelter to close down. And as it happens, the Tiwai smelter didn't close. There was another intervention by the government to ensure it remained open. But in fact, these are workers who are well paid, often have stable, secure jobs, intergenerational employment within families, and the impact on communities is immense. The only way to bring about an effective and just transition for workers from one industry to another, and we know that countries over time do change the emphasis in terms of their industries, is that we have to work together. And that needs to be facilitated through government, in my opinion. That was the lesson that we learned in Southland, that when the government encouraged local government, businesses, iwi and unions, plus community to come together, you can collaborate and create real hope and opportunity. But it doesn't happen without that facilitation.
1: I remember reading about when the Swedish closed down their shipping industry, they set up policies and commissions to make sure that everybody that lost their job got another job. They actually worked on creating new industries to fit.
0: That's completely true. And they've done it in Germany. They've done it in many places where mining has closed. Those workers have been facilitated into alternative work, which doesn't result in what we call wage scarring, where in fact people end up going into often low paid service based jobs because that's all they can get. And so they take the first job in order to continue paying their rent. This has a big impact. And so again, a government intervention can change that. And other countries have done it in a way we never have.
1: Well, the philosophy is let the market take care of everything. Does that work?
0: Fortunately. Well, it doesn't work, does it? And we see that everywhere. It doesn't work in terms of the individualization of employment relations that has decimated collectivism in the country. And that's a result of believing that somehow the fairest deal can be done between individuals in the market, the employer and the worker, and that somehow there's a balance of power, which, of course, as we know, doesn't exist.
1: I understand in Germany, for instance, the large industries have to have people from workers on their boards.
0: And it's something that we've strongly advocated for. We've seen it in a very small way. For instance, the previous Labour government had a union representative on the Air New Zealand board. But what we're talking about in a lot of instances is a large number of people on a board. So you can put one person on a board, but if they don't have any mates there, they are simply a token contribution. So I think that this is incredibly important, and not just at the level of boards, but at every level of society, we should be seeing workers represented.
1: I understand one of the reasons for the mine disaster in this South Island was because the unions no longer had representation on the safety boards and so on. And then,
0: well, it also goes to the fact that we had a very poor law. And so it was a result of exactly the neoliberalism that you're talking about, that when you don't have proper rules which enable and require union participation in the systems around health and safety, the ability for unions and workers to stop a job if it's unsafe, then money talks and the job continues. And that is the product of what happened at Pike River. And in fact, the kind of rules that are changing under this government are going to bring back those vulnerabilities again.
1: The average salary in New Zealand, I understand, is about $81,000 a year. But the salary that occurs most

0: often is 63,000. Well, why is a huge difference?
1: A huge difference is because an average takes into account your top earners, and we're seeing a very steep growth in inequality, where people are living on very high incomes and others are living on very low incomes. So that needs to change. There's a very unequal distribution.
0: Is that good for the country? Does it make it
1: for us? Of course, it's very damaging, because what we know with inequality is that when you have those sorts of differences between the rich and the poor, every other indicator of well-being in a country is similarly impacted. So levels of violence, levels of trust, health outcomes, education outcomes, all of these things, and the research has been done over and over, these things follow the growth of income inequality. So it's not the income inequality of how do we compare with another country like the United States or India. It's about what happens within this country that affects the well-being outcomes within this country.
0: One of the things that concerns me is the number of people without proper housing. And the idea that you can raise a family and have to move two or three, once or twice a year, just to find a house you can pay afford, or because the landlord's decided to do something else with the house. What does that do to your education and well-being?
1: That's exactly right. And I think that's why E2 has always said, and we've gone out and talked to members, we've listened to them through our delegate forums, and we've gathered together the top priority issues for them. And once you deal with those hard issues of income and security at work, the next biggest issue impacting our members is housing. They know exactly what you said. Unless you have a house to live in, unless you've got a home, you've got no stability and you've got nothing to hope for. And what we're seeing now is the food banks are talking about the numbers of people who are turning up for food parcels and they are in work. So this is a
0: friend of mine was really quite upset at the move on
1: for
0: legislation, because he thought it criminalized poverty and unemployment.
1: I missed the first thing you said there.
0: A friend of mine was quite angry about the move on legislation.
1: Oh, yeah.
0: Because he said it criminalized the unemployed.
1: Yeah.
0: And unhoused people, and just made the situation even worse.
1: Yeah, and you really wonder what induces them to pick on the most vulnerable, but we've seen it over and over again, including with people with disabilities.
0: Well, there may be not as much pressure to change the situation if you don't respect the people.
1: Yeah, that's right. And also, you know, we want politicians in a democracy to listen to people. And I think that's slacking, because you don't have to spend much time with people who are struggling to understand and empathise with their story and see the possibilities for transformation with a relatively small amount of input.
0: Wasn't it necessary in a way to decimate the union movement in New Zealand after neoliberalism was introduced if you were going to have a successful low-wage economy?
1: It wasn't necessary to do that.
0: But and if you want a low-wage economy where you pay people low wages and you don't have to spend much on conditions.
1: No, it wasn't necessary to do that. And in fact, we already had low wages in this country before the Employment Contracts Act came in. There had already been significant moves to decentralise bargaining prior to the Employment Contracts Act. So it wasn't necessary to do that. But it was part of their deregulation of New Zealand and their vision for us as

0: as a free market economy.
1: But maybe the vision of a low wage economy is not such a good vision.
0: No, it certainly isn't, is it? Who wants people to be struggling if they don't have to? And actually, as people have struggled, some have got richer and richer. So they've made those sacrifices for a very small slice of the population that have done very well out of this system.
1: A couple of years ago, the Inland Revenue did a study of taxpayers and so on, and it turns out that taxes are much harder on low-wage people than on the wealthy. And the wealthy pay a much smaller percentage of the taxes. But the government decided it was too politically dangerous to do anything about it.
0: Well, taxes everything in some ways. I'm no expert, but that's how you redistribute money. But it seems to be these shifts are something that take a great deal of political courage, it seems, in the current environment. But it is the only way to bring in sufficient money to ensure people have a proper health system and education system.
1: How successful have you been in organizing unorganized workers?
0: It's a very tough battle out there. Unions are very much shaped by the regulation, by the legislation, because we have to represent people. Bargaining is very atomized. It's often enterprise-based bargaining. I'm talking about the private sector here. It's often enterprise-based bargaining. That is very time-consuming. People have a right to take grievances and to be represented. And it leaves very little resource for building growth. ETU has tried to set aside a specific resource for that by creating a campaign team so that it can focus on growth. But every union struggles to do that. There are, I suppose, there are two categories. One are you might call them brownfield sites, which is where there are some union members, and then the rest are non-union. And then there are sites that don't have anybody in them that are a union. The sites that are, and you might call them greenfield sites, those sites are immensely difficult to unionise unless people on the inside reach out because they want to unionise the site. And that happens from time to time, but it's definitely not the norm because the employer has much more ability to stop that happening and to create fear of unions, and that's what they do. So unionising the ununionised is a very difficult thing to do. And even if you look at high turnover industries like cleaning, cleaners are scattered in floors of high-rise buildings, in schools after hours. They are all over the place and they're very hard to locate. So unionising workers who are scattered to the four winds or locked up in a call centre somewhere where nobody can get to them, are difficult workers to unionise. Many workers now don't have a workplace in the way that they traditionally did. So a home care worker goes from their home to the client, and then they go to another client, they go to another client, and then they go home. So they don't ever end up in a place where they are sitting with others talking about terms and conditions and how they could get together and what they can do to transform their lives. So the nature of work itself also works against that idea of unionizing a greater proportion of the workforce.
1: If we're ever to challenge the direction in New Zealand, don't you need a mass of people working together for that?
0: Yeah, you do. And this is something that we grapple with a lot. So on the one hand, we try to bring people together into ever bigger collectives across their industry. But the law doesn't support that. Effectively, if the employers don't want to come together, that agreement won't happen. We try to come together across all unions, and we work collaboratively in the Council of Trade Unions to try and

0: act together, for instance, in May Day, around the Women's Day of Action last year. There'll be Suffrage Day of Action this year and so on. So we work collaboratively across all unions to try to raise the profile of issues that are important for working people. And then we also are working hard to build bridges across other civil society organisations around the things that we share in common. And so those are organisations like the Living Wage Movement, like Te Ohu Whakawhanaunga, a broad-based community organisation in Auckland, like what we call PECA, the Pay Equity Coalition, Aotearoa. Now that's a coalition of individuals and organisations who want to see a change in the law. So that's the other way where we have to try and bring more people in to understanding what unions are about and sharing the things that are important to us and collaborating with these organisations around the things that we share. So yeah, you've hit the nail on the head. You can only win if you get lots of people standing together. But actually, the best way to do that is to get lots of organisations standing together, because behind every organisation are the individuals. Otherwise, you're just trying to mobilise people one person at a time, and it's hard to be effective that way.
1: You collaborate with non-unions, like some of the food banks and other organizations that have quite a bit of contact with people in need.
0: Interestingly, the way that we tend to do that, there is outreach through the Council of Trade Unions and where there's something that we share in common. But the way that we've found is most effective is through these broad-based alliances. So, for instance, the Auckland City Mission is part of Te Ohu Whakawhanaunga. We all sit at the table together. In Wellington, in Christchurch, the Living Wage Movement works shoulder to shoulder with organisations such as churches that are running food banks. So that's an important collaboration because we share a lot in common, but there needs to be a very intentional approach to doing that, because otherwise it tends to slip into the too hard basket for people who are trying to grapple with the core issues, whether that's the food bank or a union.
1: Do you see this kind of organising increasing?
0: Yes, I do, because I see how effective it is. We just recently had 1,400 people attend an election forum in Auckland, which was led by Te Ohu Whakawhanaunga, Tāmaki Makaurau, the Auckland Community Alliance. And that was a powerful sight, and not one that you get very often in this country. We're a small country. Now, you can sometimes get a big march against mining or around climate. You can get those big marches happening from time to time, but they're not common. And so if we want to make sure we're building a sustained ability to stand together and to truly speak truth to power, we have to do that by building that collegiality, that ability to understand, listen, and work together across civil society. And so I think that that is one of the very hopeful developments that's happened over the last decade in this country, first through the Living Wage Movement and then through this other organisation, Te Ohu Whakawhanaunga.
1: We had some of that in Dunedin over the hospital, which we still have to keep tabs of.
0: The trick is, and I think that these are amazing mobilizations that happen, and very often in the smaller cities where people identify these very large pieces of infrastructure as critical to the survival of the city. I think that they're incredible, and it's always the challenge of people arrive because they feel passionate, they want to make a statement, and they stand there and they'll do it in all kinds of weather. How do we make sure that somehow we are weaving all of those people together so that the next time something emerges, they're ready to stand together again? And that's the challenge.

0: That's probably something that never ends, is it?
1: I suspect so.
0: I mean, you can't. I mean, one of the things may have happened in New Zealand in the early 80s. We might have been too comfortable and not prepared for the welfare state being challenged.
1: I think.

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Released in March this year, this brand new for the Mentalist Collective, Ootiwoti Dunedin's alt folk band. They're celebrating their efforts to return to ancestral languages. And I second that too. Before that, another Ehrlich, Peter Ehrlich, fronting the dudes there, Walking in Light, from the 1980 album Where Are the Boys? It was actually released in 79. Kind of the peak of their popularity. Still fresh out of high school at that stage. And first in that we set there, a chiming mention of poor Karikari Ana, with the correct river being named there. Released in 2009 from Margaret Ehrlich. I feel like we haven't had enough rock in our eclectic playlist today, but I don't know that I feel like it myself. I feel like some of this.

on air, and Jaden Randall, their brand new tune, Moody Aroha. Before that, the Nightmares on Wax remix in 2013 of the 2003 Fat Freddy's Drop classic, Russia. I feel like not a lot has changed in the last 23 years. We're still focused on what's going on up there. But on a day like today, when we can smell a fresh ocean breeze and feel the petals from the stone fruit trees falling on our face, whilst the sun burns our skin, please put sunblock on, whanau. Regardless of how brown you are, we are all susceptible to skin cancer. Be prepared. It's one of those days where it is one of the best places to be, right? Here in Rotipoti, Dunedin. How lucky are we? I'm going to leave you with a fairly recent track from Bic Runga, produced by her husband, both Takata Māori and both quite unpredictable. It's called Red Sunset. I hope we don't get one tonight. Fingers crossed that snow stays away for another day. Take care, whanau. Remember to hug some trees. They need it as much as we do. Mindfulness and all. Māori 2, Māori order. Catch you next week.

0: Dunedin voices, Dunedin stories.
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0: 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It's 12 o'clock. Time for BBC World to take you through the night until 7am, when we join Jeff for the latest on what's happening in Dunedin, local interviews and great music on the awesome morning show.
1: Hello, I'm Celia Hatton. It's noon GMT. Welcome to the newsroom. Coming up, a special invitation for Canada. As it faces a trade war on its southern border, it's invited to join the EU as an associate member.
2: Only Europe, with its size and power, can take the lead. And this is why I have invited Prime Minister Mark Carney of Canada.
1: A decision from the International Criminal Court. Kosovo's former president is found guilty of war crimes. We'll take you through that decision. Rescuers are searching through the rubble of a collapsed building in Gaza. Several families were believed to be living in the building. At least 20 have been found dead. And a tricky situation for this singer. I don't need a camera to capture. Ed Sheeran's supporting acts quit his latest tour over Israel-Palestine controversy. All that to come. Stay with us.
0: BBC News with Moira Alderson. The President of the European Commission, Ursula von der Leyen, has announced proposals for Canada to be made an associate EU member. She was giving her State of the Union address to the European Parliament with Canada's Prime Minister Mark Carney in attendance, who she then embraced to a standing ovation. Nick Beek reports from Brussels.
3: President von der Leyen said the EU must take its relationship with Canada to the highest possible level. Europe has found a reliable ally in Prime Minister Mark Carney, particularly in the face of Donald Trump's trade wars and threats to supposed partners. Without mentioning the US president, Ms. von der Leyen said offering Canada some form of EU membership was not a partnership against anyone else, but for our common strength. But some EU members are less enthusiastic to grant Canada a status that does not currently exist in EU law.
0: Ms. von der Leyen also announced plans for a new European Security Council, which she said could include Ukraine, Britain and Norway. The Civil Defence Agency in Gaza says at least 20 people, including five children, have been killed after the collapse of an apartment block weakened by previous Israeli strikes. About 100 other people are believed trapped under the rubble. Yolande Nell reports from Jerusalem.
4: Locals said 10 families had been living in the apartments in the Tel Hawa area of Gaza City, despite warnings that they were unsafe. Members of the civil defence said they'd initially been working with empty hands due to tight Israeli restrictions on equipment allowed into Gaza. However, they've since been able to borrow some heavy machinery. Separately, the British charity Medical Aid for Palestinians said that a patient was killed by an Israeli drone at a health centre it supports in Jabalia in northern Gaza.
0: The Houthis in Yemen say they've shot down a Saudi F-15 fighter jet over Marib province. A Houthi spokesman accused Saudi Arabia of launching indiscriminate attacks on Yemenis, including hundreds in the past day. He denied Saudi claims that the Houthis had targeted Mecca with a drone. The former president of Kosovo, Hashim Thaçi, has been found guilty of war crimes and sentenced to 25 years in prison. The offences were committed when he led the Kosovo Liberation Army in its war for independence. Here's Paul Moss.
5: Collaborators with Serbia were murdered along with political opponents. Others were tortured under the orders of Hashim Thaçi. That was the verdict announced today by the special court set up to try people accused of war crimes during Kosovo's fight for independence. Prosecutors and human rights groups acknowledged that the majority of war crimes in that conflict were committed by Serb forces, but they were determined to see perpetrators on both sides brought to justice. And yet Thaçi remains a hero to many Kosovans, and there have been warnings of unrest in response to Wednesday's court decision.
0: World news from the BBC. The US says Belarus has agreed to release 25 political prisoners in exchange for a further easing of sanctions on two of its companies. The deal was announced by the US envoy John Cole, who met President Lukashenko in Minsk on Tuesday. Mr. Cole has also promised to get US banks to return tens of millions of dollars in frozen Belarusian assets. Washington has repeatedly pressured the authoritarian ally of President

0: President Putin to free hundreds of people. The family of the conservative American influencer Charlie Kirk say they plan to sue the state of Utah and the university where he was shot dead a year ago. Court filings allege that Kirk's organization alerted police at Utah Valley University about rooftop security risks ahead of his visit to speak there. Tyler Robinson, who's accused of shooting Kirk from a roof, is due to appear in court next month to hear the date of his trial. The US ambassador to South Africa says visa restrictions against officials announced on Monday are the first of a series of measures as part of a dispute over the treatment of white South Africans. Pumza Fulani reports from Johannesburg.
1: America's ambassador to South Africa, Leo Brent Bozell, says today's new visa restrictions are part of a series of steps Washington intends to take after Pretoria failed to meet U.S. demands for reform. In a post on social media site X, he wrote that the time for dialogue has run its course. President Donald Trump's administration has repeatedly accused South Africa of allowing the persecution of white Afrikaners and has demanded changes to its policies on land and business.
0: China has opened a major new waterway linking its landlocked trade regions in the southwest to the sea. The Pinglu Canal, spanning 134 kilometres, connects Nanning to the Beibu Gulf via a river system. That's the latest BBC News.
2: Hello, I'm Celia Hatton, and this is the newsroom on the BBC World Service. We'll start with what could be the start of a new global alliance, one between Canada and the European Union. The EU's chief has backed a proposal for Canada to become the union's first associate member. Here's Ursula von der Leyen speaking in Strasbourg. Mark Carney, the Canadian Prime Minister, was in the audience.
3: We want to bring the relationship with Canada to the highest level possible. And dear Mark, I said we must urgently reimagine our partnerships. So I would like to work with you on opening the door for Canada to being the first associate member of the European Union.
2: Well, this possible new partnership comes as Canada is fighting a hugely costly trade war with the United States, the country that normally takes in more than 70% of Canadian exports. Mark Carney has promised to fight that battle by finding new markets for Canadian products. He's also pledged to make Canada safer by forging new security ties, as Donald Trump continues to threaten to make his northern neighbour, the United States, 51st state. So that's the view from Canada. But what could the EU get from this new link? I asked our correspondent in Brussels, Nick Beek.
4: I think this all boils down to the fact that at the moment many Europeans, particularly Ursula von der Leyen, the Commission President, really feels that Mark Carney in particular is a kindred spirit, that they're on the same page. They're dealing with the same sort of threats, that from China, but notably, as you were saying, from President Trump, an unpredictable Donald Trump, whether it's the waging of tariff wars or hitting out at supposed allies, whether they're just across the border in Canada or across the Atlantic in Europe. And so what's been put forward today by Ursula von der Leyen is something completely novel, because at the moment there's no such thing as associate membership for anyone who wants to join the European Union. So this would be something that's not in the EU treaties at the moment, not in EU law. So really, there are a lot of unknowns around this, but certainly both sides feel that there would be this added protection in the face of economic aggression, and also potentially when it comes to defence in the years and decades to come, that this sort of union could be mutually beneficial.
2: Yeah, fascinating, isn't it? I mean, Mark Carney does have experience on both sides of the Atlantic. He's the Prime Minister of Canada now, but he worked in England. He was the Governor of the Bank of England in the UK. I wonder, you said that this is a brand new venture in theory. So is this symbolic? What would it take for Canada to become an associate member? Or is it fait accompli?
4: Well, it would take years, that's for sure. And the idea of associate membership, although it's not been implemented, is something actually that was raised a few months back by Chancellor Merz of Germany. Now, he was talking about Ukraine in that context, saying that maybe the Ukrainians could be brought on board, not with all the benefits of EU membership, but some of them. Now, the thing with this is that at the time, people were saying, well, hang about, there's a long queue of other countries who are going through this very laborious

0: Long process trying to make sure that all their laws and basically the way their countries work, I'm thinking about in the Balkans in particular, that they are hitting all the goals needed, the European standards needed, so that they can progress and ultimately become members of the European Union. So it's hard to see how this thing would be fast-tracked. And of course, there's the thorny cost of membership. You know, how much would it cost to be part of this club, even if it's not full membership?
1: Nick Beek speaking to us from Brussels. To Gaza now. A multi-story building has collapsed in Gaza City with people inside. Before the structure crumbled, it had been functioning as a makeshift home for several displaced families. An earlier Israeli airstrike had left the building damaged. The territory's civil defense agency says dozens of people are now missing and at least 20 people, including 5 children, have died. Despite the Israel-Gaza ceasefire, conditions inside Gaza do not appear to have improved. The U.S.-created Board of Peace was meant to oversee the ceasefire and initiate reconstruction, as well as a gradual withdrawal of Israeli troops from the territory. But Israel has expanded its control and still limits what reconstruction materials go into the strip. Our Middle East correspondent Yulan Nell told me the latest.
2: Well, we're speaking to local journalists there, and they're saying that this building collapsed overnight. It's one which was known to have structural damage, according to Gaza's civil defense. Yet families had been living there really because of the very harsh conditions and the lack of suitable shelters around. People who had chosen to live in a building that they knew was unsafe, rather than living in the tents around them, to try to take shelter from the strong sun during the summer, from the wind and the elements. And we're hearing that there are 10 families that have been living in this building, and that dozens of people are still unaccounted for, many of them children. But there are rescuers there saying that they can hear voices from within the rubble, so there is some hope of finding some more survivors.
1: So emergency teams are on site, but what kinds of challenges do rescuers face when this kind of collapse happens?
2: I mean, you can see from some of the video footage that people are just using their bare hands to try to go through the rubble of at least 6 floors of this building that have now been sandwiched together. There are some heavy equipment teams arriving there. They are from the UN and also from an Egyptian relief agency. The civil defense told the BBC that it's really struggling to get heavy equipment for any kinds of jobs like this because of Israel's tight border restrictions, which it says are in place for security reasons to stop Hamas and other Palestinian armed groups being able to use this equipment, being able to rearm, to reestablish tunnels in the strip. But there's also a shortage of spare parts for machinery, a shortage of fuel to run the machinery, and that causes real problems with events like this happening. And the civil defense is saying that there are about 2,000 buildings where people have been told not to live in them, but they know that there are families inside.
1: Yulan Nell in Jerusalem. Now to another fast-changing story in the Middle East, the growing conflict between the Houthi rebel group in Yemen and Saudi Arabia. The Saudi military says it shot down a drone flying in western Saudi Arabia towards Mecca, Islam's holiest site. The Saudis blamed the Houthis for what they claim was an attempted attack. It's an unproven accusation which the Houthis have denied, but the Saudis say the Houthis have crossed a red line. The Organization of Islamic Cooperation has also condemned the alleged attempted attack as heinous. Mustafa Noman is Deputy Foreign Affairs Minister of the internationally recognized government in Yemen.
3: It might be not a main goal, but to try to say that they can reach anywhere in Saudi Arabia, whether it's a holy and sacred to all Muslims or is it a military site. So I think it's part of their propaganda and just a show off of their power and their capability to reach anywhere they decide to reach.
1: Well, meanwhile, the Houthis are claiming to have shot down a Saudi fighter jet in Yemen's Marib province using locally made weapons. The Saudis are yet to comment. It's all adding to an escalation in the conflict, so much so that for the second time this week, the United Nations Security Council has been calling for de-escalation and violence following Houthi attacks in and around the Bab al-Mandab Strait on the Red Sea, which has disrupted that vital maritime corridor. So what more do we know about Yemen's alleged attacks? I spoke to our security correspondent, Frank Gardner, who's following developments.
4: There is no evidence on either side of this, not to say that it hasn't happened, but

0: But until we see the evidence, I think we're going to have to take a degree of skepticism about it, because as your previous guest said there, there is an element of propaganda about this. If the Houthis really did fire a drone at Mecca, the holiest city in Islam, the birthplace of the Prophet Muhammad, that is very bad optics for the Houthis. It makes them look really bad. But the Houthis are busy denying this because they know how, you know, they are fundamentalist Muslims. Their slogan is God is great, death to America, death to Israel, a curse on the Jews, victory to Islam. So it's not a good look for them if they fired a missile at the holiest city in Islam, whether or not it got there. But it may be that this is something that has been concocted to make them look bad.
1: Even if we're still looking into reports surrounding this drone, but also the accusations that or the claims by the Houthis to have shot down a fighter jet, a Saudi fighter jet, it's clear that tensions are rising between the two sides. How evenly matched are they? Are the Houthis really capable of taking on Saudi Arabia?
0: So Saudi Arabia has by far the most powerful air force. It's got powerful American-made F-15s, McDonnell Douglas F-15 Strike Eagles, and we don't know if one of those was shot down or not, but it was claimed that it was shot near Marib, which is an area where the Saudis have been active inside Yemen. The Houthis have got a lot of Iranian-supplied and Chinese-supplied weaponry. They've got the ability to threaten shipping passing their coastline, and this is why all of this is kind of catching world headlines at the moment, because the Houthis last week made a lightning advance down the coast of the Red Sea to seize areas close to the narrow choke point, the Bab al-Mandeb, that's the waterway that separates the Arabian Peninsula from the Horn of Africa. And it's through that narrow choke point that shipping has to pass to get from Europe or from Saudi oil export terminals like Yanbu to markets in Asia. So even though the Houthis, visually, when people see them, you know, they don't look like a professional army. They're wearing flip-flops and carrying 1970s-era weapons, and yet they've got this strategic ability to harm the global economy.
1: Frank Gardner, you're listening to The Newsroom on the BBC World Service. With this next story, we'll go back to something that happened 4 years ago, the death of a young woman in Iran, Mahsa Amini, 3 days after she was arrested by Iran's morality police for allegedly wearing her hijab improperly. The 22-year-old's death sparked huge protests and the ongoing Woman Life Freedom Movement. So what's changed for women's rights since those initial demonstrations and now the U.S. war with Iran? BBC Persian Services' Gonchi Habibi Azad has this report.
2: Woman, life, freedom. It was the defining chant of a protest movement, sparked by the death of a young woman while in custody of Iran's morality police. After the death of Mahsa Amini, videos of women dancing and appearing in public without mandatory hijabs went viral. Across Iran, women ripped off and burned their headscarves in solidarity. The authorities responded with a brutal crackdown. The UN says more than 500 protesters were killed. The mass protests eventually subsided, but the movement did not simply disappear from Iran's society. Speaking out is not safe, so all the voices you'll hear have been voiced by BBC Persian producers, like this 20-year-old from Tehran.
3: I think what connected us to Mahsa was the fact that she was one of us. 4 years ago, if someone had told me that one day I would see women walking down the streets bravely and without the hijab, I probably wouldn't have believed them.
2: And these changes are not limited to the capital. A young woman in Rasht, a city in northern Iran, told us,
4: "You can see it in the way the city looks. Some families have become a bit more open-minded too. These days, they let their daughters go out wearing tops or even short skirts. There is more freedom than before, in shops, in taxi and cars."
2: But that greater sense of freedom does not mean the mandatory hijab law has gone away.
5: "You won't take my daughter anywhere," a distressed mother shouts. This video was sent to us from Tehran 2 years ago. A woman is being taken away by the morality police, just like Mahsa.
2: Away from the streets,
5: women are still being monitored.

0: monitored online. And while arrests in public appear to be less frequent, some fear they could flare up again.
1: They stopped my friend's car and asked, "Where's your headscarf?" "I'm scared. I'm scared the crackdown will happen all over again. And honestly, I don't have the mental capacity for it."
0: The war with the US and Israel appears to have changed the government's priorities. And one senior Iranian figure says enforcing the hijab law is currently a lower priority. The changes have also sparked a backlash. One young man I spoke to, who lives near Tehran, said the issues had become polarizing.
2: "Dressing appropriately is different from wearing the hijab, in my opinion. But it feels like some women are taking their resentment towards the hijab to an extreme."
0: And opposition to the changes now seen on Iranian streets isn't confined to men. A group of religious women gathered in central province of Isfahan recently. "Man, where is your dignity? Where is your wife's hijab?" they chant. "The hijab law must be enforced," another chant says. But their views are far from universal inside Iran. And this young woman from Tehran echoed many of those we spoke to.
3: "Women are taken much more seriously now. They seem more confident and more willing to push boundaries. It's almost like people have learned that women can be important too, and that they can do whatever they want, wear whatever they want."
4: Gonche Habibi Azad with the BBC's Persian service. To a decision now from the International Criminal Court at The Hague. The former Kosovo president, Hashim Thaçi, has been found guilty of war crimes committed in the late 1990s. He's a former top commander of the Albanian separatist Kosovo Liberation Army during the country's war for independence from Serbia. Thaçi was convicted by a panel of judges in The Hague. The presiding judge, Charles Smith, announced his sentence.
5: "The panel has determined, a term of 15 years of imprisonment for the war crime of illegal or arbitrary arrest and detention, a term of 4 years of imprisonment for the crime of cruel treatment, a term of 20 years imprisonment for the crime of torture, and a term of 23 years of imprisonment for the war crime of murder. The panel now sentences you to a single sentence of 25 years of imprisonment."
4: Well, joining us now is our global affairs reporter, Paul Moss. Paul, can you tell us more about the background to all of this?
6: As you say, the Hashim Thaçi was the leader of the Kosovo Liberation Army during the fight that Kosovo fought for independence from Serbia. This was part of one of the several conflicts which broke out as Yugoslavia fell apart. But it was particularly pointed for the Serbs. They fought it with particular ardour because for Serbs, Kosovo wasn't just part of Yugoslavia, it was part of Serbia itself. So this was a very vicious, a very violent conflict in which there were accusations of atrocity on all sides. And yes, this Kosovo Liberation Army, effectively a guerrilla force, but Hashim Thaçi was very much its presentable face. Very dapper, very suave. I remember interviewing him in the capital, Pristina. He's fluent in English, very, very convenient. And he was said to have charmed a lot of political leaders in the West. However, there were always allegations that not only the Serbs, but the Kosovo Liberation Army were committing atrocities in this conflict. So looking back, I suppose it was inevitable that in the end, this KLA commander might end up accused himself of committing war crimes.
4: So you've talked about the accusation, but today a conviction. What more can you tell us about the crimes that he's found to have committed?
6: We heard that judge, didn't we? So sort of coming up with this extensive list. Yes, murdering people, opponents were tortured. And these weren't just some Serbs who were captured. They were Kosovans accused of collaborating with the Serbs. He was also accused of detaining, torturing and murdering political opponents. And that's important because Kosovo may have won independence de facto, but it's a country that's still very unstable. It's internationally rated as being corrupt. And therefore, the fact that their former prime minister and president has been found guilty of murdering political opponents, that's going to have an effect internally. I should also say that judges mentioned the fact that it was a trial that took place against a background of terrible witness intimidation. Attempts to prosecute Kosovo leaders before have seen witnesses suddenly withdraw their testimony, go silent, in one case murder, and they made that point. This time they have successfully prosecuted someone.
4: Paul, these are crimes that took place in the late 1990s. What now about the consequences for this decision?
6: I think there are many. The Serbian side have always complained, why is it only our leaders, our military leaders and politicians who are prosecuted? People like General Mladic, who died only last month.

0: month. Well, now that criticism no longer holds. They successfully prosecuted Kosovans as well. And that is important for people, I think, who believe in the idea of international justice, that it doesn't matter whether you're on the side in a conflict that people consider to be the right side. It doesn't matter whether you won or lost. You will be held to account for any crimes you commit. At the same time, he remains very popular, Hashim Thaçi. We've already seen protests breaking out, and there have been predictions there could be more protests by his supporters, both in The Hague, where the trial took place, and also in Kosovo itself.
1: OK, Paul, thanks for taking us through that. Paul Moss. And finally, some trouble ahead for this singer.

0: The British singer-songwriter Ed Sheeran is currently touring the United States, but now all his supporting acts have quit. The artists say it's in solidarity with the rapper Macklemore, who was dropped from the concert lineup after making pro-Palestinian comments while playing at an Ed Sheeran concert in New Jersey.
1: I've been trying to figure out a way to say this all day. One of the reasons why I wanted to come on this tour was because I wanted to stand up here on stages and stadiums across America and say two words that are very near and dear to my heart: free Palestine.
0: Those words from the rapper Macklemore. Well, for more on this story, I spoke to our music correspondent Mark Savage.
2: So this all started 2 weeks ago when, as you heard, Macklemore was on stage in New Jersey, the opening night of Ed Sheeran's US tour, and he made these statements about Palestine. The second night he came out and doubled down on those statements. He called Israel's action in Gaza a genocide, which of course is a term that Israel contests but that other people have endorsed. That kicked off a huge wave of criticism. Pro-Israeli groups in America said that Macklemore had ambushed fans with these images and with these words. There were petitions calling for him to be dropped from the tour. And what we understand happened next was that venue owners for future dates on the rest of this tour started phoning up Ed Sheeran's team and his promoters and putting pressure on him to drop Macklemore. Now, in a statement on Tuesday, Ed said that he had spent a week trying to negotiate this, trying to build bridges between the different sides, but the ultimate result taken by his promoters was to drop Macklemore from the bill. And in a very long statement, it was almost 500 words, Ed Sheeran was trying to say, I don't like this. I have my own views on Gaza. I try not to speak about them publicly, but kind of saying his hands were tied. It wasn't a very convincing statement. It felt like he was trying to keep the peace, but not really doing it very successfully. And within hours of that statement dropping, all of the support acts for the rest of the tour dropped out. And not only that, but Ed's backing band, who play with him on songs like Galway Girl and Jenny Mulligan, they also dropped out. And so basically now he's left doing these 18 stadium shows completely on his own.
0: Wow. So, as you said, this started right at the start of a big tour. So what does he face now? Will he struggle to find any other supporting acts, any other backup singers or musicians?
2: I mean, I think it'd be very difficult for anyone to join this tour. I mean, look, there are a lot of artists who would love that exposure. But I think as soon as you sign up to it, you're going to get caught up in this controversy and you're going to face torrents of abuse online because it will be interpreted as endorsing either Ed Sheeran's point of view or rejecting Macklemore's point of view. It's a hard situation to get yourself involved in. You'd have to have tough skin for that. As for Ed, he has a lot of experience of playing shows on his own. I once saw him at Wembley Stadium and he was the only musician on stage for 2 hours. He just plays his guitar and then uses what's called a loop pedal to kind of sample himself and build up tracks. He's very capable of holding 80,000 people in the palm of his hand for that amount of time. But I do think for the remaining 3 months of the year while he's on the road, it's just going to be him.
0: Mark Savage. You've been listening to The Newsroom with me, Celia Hatton. Our top story, the EU's chief Ursula von der Leyen has backed a proposal for Canada to become the European Union's first associate member.
3: Thank you for joining us on the BBC World Service. In half an hour, it's News Hour with Rajini Vaidyanathan.
4: The EU has announced proposals for Canada to become an associate member of the bloc. We'll have more on that. And all of the supporting acts on Ed Sheeran's tour have dropped out after the rapper Macklemore was removed over his comments on Gaza.
3: That's followed by the interview, joined by David Vigneault, former director of Canada's intelligence.

0: services.
1: We are now in a different world. The kind of actions that, you know, countries like Russia and others are taking, Iran, is challenging our models.
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0: sentencing. A war crimes tribunal in The Hague has sentenced the former president of Kosovo, Hashim Thaçi, to 25 years in prison. He was found guilty of war crimes during the fight for independence from Serbia in the 1990s. The Houthis in Yemen say they've launched several attacks on Saudi assets, but deny carrying out a drone attack on Islam's holiest city, Mecca. The Iran-backed group say they shot down a Saudi fighter jet and attacked an airbase and oil facilities. A former French minister has appeared in court, charged with accepting nearly $1 million to lobby for the car company Renault-Nissan. Rachida Dati has denied any wrongdoing. The US ambassador to South Africa says visa restrictions against officials announced on Monday will be the first in a series of escalating measures over the alleged treatment of white South Africans. A UN fact-finding mission has said state institutions in Venezuela responsible for gross human rights violations and crimes against humanity remain largely intact, despite the removal of former President Nicolas Maduro by the US last January. The acclaimed Nigerian actor Olu Jacobs has died at the age of 84. He appeared in countless Nollywood movies and was regarded as one of the founding fathers of Africa's largest movie industry. BBC News.
1: Welcome back to NewsHour. Let's bring you an update on the ongoing Ebola outbreak in the Democratic Republic of Congo, which has now claimed more than 3,400 lives and infected thousands more. Well, despite the scale of the outbreak, there's still no approved vaccine for this latest strain, the Bundibugyo strain. Well, Leanna Byrne examines what it takes and who pays to develop a vaccine.
2: This outbreak is caused by the Bundibugyo virus, for which there is no approved vaccine or specific treatment. But developing one is not only a scientific challenge. Someone has to pay. A Bundibugyo vaccine would not have a predictable annual market. It may sit in a stockpile waiting for an outbreak. That makes it a difficult business proposition. Rachel Glenister is president of the Centre for Global Development.
3: These vaccines are incredibly valuable to society, but not very profitable for companies. First, most people who will benefit from the Ebola vaccine will never actually take it. So think of all the people in communities and countries that it doesn't spread to because of the vaccine. There's no way that firms can charge them because they never take the vaccine.
2: The first widely used Ebola vaccine shows how public money can help create that market. Arebo was developed by Canadian scientists. Gavi works with both the public and private sector. It's committed $7 million for 70,000 Arebo doses in the DRC and is offering up to $40 million for Bundibugyo-specific vaccines. David Kinder is Gavi's Director of Development Finance.
4: We have over 20 vaccines against different diseases that we help protect children around the world for. And those costs actually range from as little as just over $1 a dose up to $100 a dose for some of the most expensive vaccines, which are often the novel ones or the ones against rare diseases such as Ebola.
2: But the dose is only one part of the bill. Dr. Alhassan Touré is the World Health Organization's research lead in Bunia in eastern DRC.
5: We need to train researchers, vaccination teams, like I said, laboratories, specimen transportation, vehicles, cold chain, infrastructure, data system, safety monitoring, participant follow-up and quality assurance. And those things require a lot of money.
2: And that capacity must exist before an outbreak. Dr. Touré points to Uganda's experience during outbreaks of another Ebola virus.
5: Uganda team doing good 32. We established a platform, trial platform, that took us 11 weeks to be established. And when they had a new Sudan Ebola outbreak in 2025, it was not prepared to respond. It was activating the existing platform. And it took us only 3 days to activate a high standard Luka trial platform. So this is the way forward.
2: So funding vaccines means paying for capacity before a crisis. Otherwise, researchers, manufacturers, and health workers are racing a virus that already has a head start. The money buys vaccines, but just as importantly, it buys time.
1: Leanna Byrne reporting there.

0: President Hashim Thaçi has been sentenced to 25 years in prison for counts including illegal arrests, torture, murder and cruel treatment during the Balkans conflict of the 1990s. He's been convicted of four counts of war crimes committed during his country's war for independence from Serbia. Well, Tim Judah's a special correspondent for The Economist covering the Balkans and Ukraine, and he joins us live now. First of all, welcome to NewsHour, Tim, and just tell us a bit more about the crimes that he's been sentenced for.
1: Well, it's interesting because he's been especially sentenced for the crime of murder, but there are a relatively small amount of people. I think it's less than 100 people. I mean, it's a relatively small amount of people. Also crimes of arbitrary detention against 385 individuals, cruel treatment against 49, and

0: in the last weeks have been saying this, that want to work together with us for this broader safety for AI.
1: Okay, I want to jump in, if I may, because the two countries you didn't mention there were America and China, who have a different view, perhaps, on regulating AI.
0: Well, it depends, because in US, if you talk to legislators and governments of states like California, New York, and Illinois and Colorado, just to mention a few, they are doing exactly this.
1: Well, the president has rejected calls for greater safety. So you are up against a challenge in terms of getting global cooperation if the US president's not on board.
0: Yeah, as I was saying, the federal level of the US, however, at the moment is going in a different direction. But obviously, US and China are crucial for this effort to happen. But like when we had to deal with nuclear weapons regulation, we couldn't do that without Russia and US, obviously. So this is what we are talking about.

0: about. We need global cooperation for these basic safety concerns that are now clearer and clearer.
1: Ursula von der Leyen said earlier that she's going to invite the main frontier labs for a discussion on how to support industry efforts to, I quote, pace the frontier. Does that sound like something that's decisive? It doesn't sound very clear about what that means. That's not action. It's having a discussion.
0: Talking with the developers, it's what we have done to develop our safety framework. That's how we should do things. But in the end, there is public responsibility to take decisions which cannot be taken by just following what the big tech leaders tell us, because they are not interested in the public good. They are interested in profit. And it's fine. That's their job. But the job of the government and of the public institutions is to care about the broader societal good and the survival of humanity in the medium term.
1: And Mr. Benifay, there is an argument, isn't there, that if the EU is regulating and perhaps slowing down the pace of AI advancement while China and the US are not adopting such regulations, that the EU is simply going to fall behind because technology moves at a rapid pace?
0: These are different topics because, in
1: but
0: fact,
1: it's a valid topic, isn't it? Because if the EU, in some view, overregulates, it's going to be left behind.
0: I think it's a bit more complicated than that, because when EU didn't regulate anything, it was already behind US and China. You can easily check that. The problem is that the EU has been not working for convergence, reducing fragmentation, having a financial market that was unified enough to invest in this sector, taking the risks that are necessary, and having compute infrastructure at a certain degree. But regulation, obviously, if it happens only in one way, it will not work for the most difficult tasks. Mm-hmm. It can work for the smaller ones, but not for the bigger ones. So obviously, as I said, we need to work for regulatory convergence. Otherwise, we are talking about a catastrophe that no one understands. The catastrophe is not tomorrow, but if we risk losing control of AI, it might take more time, but it can become a real, real problem for all humanity. So we need to be rational. We need to be serious about the importance also and the important advantages that AI can provide. But we also need to be working together to contain the risks.
1: That's the member of the European Parliament, Brando Benifay, there, who leads on AI.
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3: We are now in a different world. 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
2: In an hour, it's World Business Express.
4: America's central bank, the Federal Reserve, is widely expected to raise interest rates when it announces its latest decision in the next few hours. It's likely to make President Trump pretty unhappy. But what does it mean for American businesses who need to borrow money to invest?
2: And at BBC.com, the conversation meets two women bringing science to social media.
5: I also didn't have women I could look at and go, oh, they're doing that job. I could do that too. There weren't a lot of role models at the time.
2: Now let's rejoin NewsHour and Rajini Vaidyanathan.
1: A reminder of our top story this hour. Ed Sheeran's support acts have quit his American tour. It's after the rapper Macklemore was removed from the lineup for showing images from Gaza, accusing Israel of genocide and making pro-Palestinian remarks on stage. Earlier we heard from British singer and activist Billy Bragg about that decision.
6: He can't have not known that Macklemore was going to say Free Palestine on his tour. And I think by putting Macklemore on the bill, he was hoping to get a bit of the kudos that goes with edgy music without actually committing to it himself, and it's blown up in his face.
1: Some of the other headlines we're watching this hour: in the EU's Ursula von der Leyen's backed a proposal for Canada to become the European Union's first associate member. It's as the country's rift with the United States deepens. Well, we'll have more on that in a moment. There are more headlines, of course, on the BBC News website. This is Rajini Vaidyanathan with NewsHour, coming to you live from the BBC. in London.

0: You don't need to look at a map to know how far Canada is from the European Union. And while the two are physically far apart, they are, of course, much closer politically. And as ties between Canada and its neighbour America have become increasingly strained since President Trump returned to power, Canada's forging stronger bonds with Europe. So much so that earlier, the head of the EU backed a proposal for Canada to become the EU's first ever associate member. Here's Ursula von der Leyen speaking in Strasbourg, and Mark Carney, Canada's Prime Minister, was in the audience.
1: We want to bring the relationship with Canada to the highest level possible. And dear Mark, I said we must urgently reimagine our partnerships. So I would like to work with you on opening the door for Canada to being the first associate member of the European Union.
0: Well, this new possible partnership comes as Canada's fighting a hugely costly trade war with the US, a country which normally takes in more than 70% of its exports. Prime Minister Mark Carney's promised to fight that battle by finding new markets for Canadian products. Well, that's what the Canadian Prime Minister had to, this is what the Canadian Prime Minister had to say earlier about why he wants his country to be closer to the EU.
2: We're also deepening ties with our most trusted partners. We are the only non-European member of SAFE, the EU's Defence Procurement Initiative. And next month, we will begin discussions with the EU, the world's second largest economy, to build a unique security and economic alliance. Our core objective of all these partnerships is to increase our sovereignty, our strategic autonomy. Because, as I said earlier, we live in a world where integration has been weaponized. Because a country that cannot feed, fuel, or defend itself is not truly sovereign.
0: So what could the EU get from this? And what could Canada gain as well? Well, Natalie Tucci is a professor of practice at the John Hopkins School of Advanced International Studies, and she's a former special advisor to EU High Representatives Federica Mogherini and Joseph Borrell. Welcome to NewsHour, Natalie. First of all, what exactly is associate membership of the EU? I've certainly not heard of that before, have you?
3: Well, that's the thing. We don't know. We know so far it's a label. I guess we know what it isn't, and it isn't what particularly a country like Canada, given that it's the first country to whom it's been offered, already has. So it's obviously not a free trade agreement, because Canada already has the CETA agreement. It's not a security and defence partnership that enables participation in SAFE, because Canada already has that. So it's more than this, right? Now, von der Leyen didn't actually specify what this means. What we can imagine is that, given that she was making reference to it in talking about a broader alliance with Canada, is basically how is it that, let's call it, the rest of the West can huddle together closer to face the security and strategic predicament that we're in, which is basically, particularly in Europe, war on the continent against Russia, and the betrayal, question mark, of the United States and the challenge of China, right? So I think that's the sort of strategic context. Now, practically what it could mean, but this is, as I said, pure speculation, because the Commission President didn't actually get into it, we could imagine forms in which Canadian officials, Canadian leaders participate in various formations of the Council, the European Council, as observers, right? Mm-hmm. So they wouldn't be participating in decision making, but they would be, by virtue of actually being in the room, contribute to decision shaping, particularly, as I said, on those areas of strategic relevance.
0: I think you might be waiting to catch a train or something. I can hear the sound in the background. We're talking about connections that you might be about to make, but what about the connections across Europe? Because how do European capitals feel about this idea? Certainly Ursula von der Leyen's very excited about it, but are nation states as pleased?
3: Well, again, you know, it really depends on how this label is then substantiated. And at this point, it's an open call. And I think, you know, von der Leyen deliberately made it rather open and vague, because now the discussion needs to begin. I think, to be honest, that member states are, on a whole, willing to discuss and figure out what

0: other forms of, let's call it, differentiated integration the European Union might be able to offer. As we know, particularly since Russia's invasion of Ukraine, the question of enlargement has been back on the agenda in a very dominant way, both reviving prospects for the Western Balkans and, of course, Ukraine and Moldova. But it's, you know, the enlargement process has been defined and designed in and for times of peace. And so I think member states in general do have an interest in exploring what else, you know, could be put on the table that is perhaps better able to capture the strategic moment that Europe is facing today.
1: What's different about this from, say, the coalition of the willing, which is all about, of course, building a group of countries as the threat from Russia is seen to be increasing? Because from what you've described, it could be quite similar.
0: Absolutely. And I think, you know, we're in this extremely complicated moment in which the institutions that we have, NATO on the one hand, the European Union on the other, are basically not fully fit for purpose in terms of addressing the fundamental question, which is how does Europe defend itself against Russia without America? And so we basically see all of these alternative ideas, or perhaps complementary ideas, popping up. Coalition of the willing, the idea which, again, you know, von der Leyen raised, of a European Security Council. Now this idea of associate membership, a Europeanized NATO, right, in the context of NATO. Now, they're not necessarily incompatible ideas, but I think they all drive to the same conundrum, which is the institutions that we established 80 years ago, right, were built for an era that is no longer with us.
1: And you talk about eras changing. What do you think President Trump's going to make all of this? I mean, surely this will just antagonize him further.
0: Well, who knows? I mean, we know he doesn't like the European Union at all, and we know that he doesn't like Canada very much, or perhaps he likes Canada a little bit too much and would like to have it. But so in principle, I guess the reaction would be negative. Now, you know, associate membership, it's all very technical and perhaps slightly grey and bureaucratic, and perhaps doesn't quite cut the mark in terms of the kind of things that Trump gets excited about. So perhaps it's simply going to fall below the radar.
1: Okay, Natalie Tocci, thank you very much for exploring that idea. Of course, we will only know what exactly it means when we find out more from the EU and Canada themselves. Well, that ends this edition of NewsHour. I'm Regina Vaidyanathan. From myself and the team, thanks to all of you for listening, wherever you are.
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7: Coming up from the BBC World Service, The Interview. Conversations with the people shaping our world. With me, BBC presenter Evan Davis. For this episode, I speak to David Vigneault, the former director of Canada's intelligence services, about the geopolitical instabilities and technologies that are reshaping the world order.
8: China was, you know, allowed into the World Trade Organization under the premise of it was a developing country and we need to lift people from poverty, which was great. But they've weaponized that openness. They've weaponized our academic systems in the West and our technological innovation to essentially go from overt, completely acceptable commercial transactions, academic collaboration, to the dark side of cyber attack, espionage, steal of IP, and weaponize it.
7: David Vigneault. Hear more on The Interview after the news.
9: BBC News with Govinda Gill. The head of the European Commission says she wants Canada to become

0: The first associate member of the EU. Ursula von der Leyen told the European Parliament that democracies must urgently reimagine partnerships and build new coalitions as the international rules-based system fractures. Nick Beek is in Brussels.
1: Many Europeans, particularly Ursula von der Leyen, the Commission President, really feels that Mark Carney in particular is a kindred spirit, that they're on the same page. They're dealing with the same sort of threats, that from China, but notably from President Trump. And so what's been put forward today by Ursula von der Leyen is something completely novel, because at the moment there's no such thing as associate membership for anyone who wants to join the European Union. So this would be something that's not in the EU treaties at the moment, not in EU law. So really, there are a lot of unknowns around this.
0: Rescue workers and medics in Gaza say at least 21 people have been killed, including 8 children, after a bomb-damaged building collapsed overnight. Dozens remain missing. Yolande Nell reports from Jerusalem.
2: Witnesses told the BBC that the building had been left tilting dangerously to one side after an Israeli strike more than a year ago. Displaced families were living inside because they were desperate, they said. In the initial rescue effort, members of the Hamas-run civil defence resorted to using their bare hands. An Egyptian team and UN agencies have since brought heavy lifting equipment. UN officials have been urging Israel to allow more of such machinery into Gaza. Israel says its restrictions are for security. The UN says about 400 war-damaged buildings across Gaza are at imminent risk of collapse.
0: Protesters in Kosovo have attacked an office of the European Union's policing mission, ULEX. It follows the conviction of Hashim Thaçi, a Kosovan former president and independence leader, on war crimes charges at a special court set up in The Hague. Thaçi was given a 25-year sentence, while 3 other commanders of the Kosovo Liberation Army were also convicted. Here's Paul Moss.
3: The Serbian side have always complained, why is it only our leaders who are prosecuted? People like General Mladic, who died only last month. Well, now that criticism no longer holds. They successfully prosecuted Kosovans as well. And that is important for people, I think, who believe in the idea of international justice, that it doesn't matter whether you're on the side in a conflict that people consider to be the right side. It doesn't matter whether you won or lost. You will be held to account for any crimes you commit.
0: The Houthis in Yemen have claimed several attacks on Saudi assets while denying they launched a drone attack on Mecca, Islam's holiest city. They say they shot down a Saudi F-15 fighter jet over the Yemeni province of Marib, though there is no independent confirmation. World News from the BBC. Belarus has freed 25 political prisoners in a deal agreed with the United States in exchange for a further lifting of sanctions on 2 of its companies. It comes after the US envoy John Cole met President Lukashenko in Minsk on Tuesday. The released prisoners include journalists, political activists and lawyers. The Malaysian Prime Minister Anwar Ibrahim says he plans to invite the President of Myanmar, Minh Aung Hlaing, to discuss speeding up the repatriation of Rohingya and other refugees. Malaysia is the latest country to offer the military leader, once an international pariah, an official visit after he ousted Myanmar's democratic government in 2021. The Hindu nationalist government in the Indian state of West Bengal says it's considering renaming streets in Kolkata that honour communist leaders chosen by past left-wing administrations. An official said they'd received several proposals for changing streets named after Lenin, Marx and Ho Chi Minh. Here's Ambarasan Ethirajan.
4: India has a long history of changing names. Prime Minister Narendra Modi's BJP won power in West Bengal state for the first time in May, and it's determined to do away with communist names, as the two sides have opposing ideologies. The state was ruled by communists for 34 years, and they renamed some streets in the 1970s during the Vietnam War. Ho Chi Minh Street was formerly Harrington Street, named after a British colonial official when Kolkata, known as Calcutta, was the capital of British India. India has also changed colonial-era names of cities, like Bombay has become Mumbai and Madras has become Chennai.
0: A former French minister has appeared in court charged with accepting nearly $1 million to lobby for the car giant Renault-Nissan. Rachida Dati was a member of the European Parliament at the time, where she is also accused of taking secret payments of several $100,000 from an energy company. BBC News.
5: Hello, I'm BBC presenter Evan Davis, and this is The Interview, from the BBC World

0: service. The best conversations coming out of the BBC. 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
3: 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We need trust.
4: These companies don't care what governments do.
5: This is a war. The first thing that we want is the war to end.
0: For this interview, I met David Vigneault, the former director of Canada's Intelligence Services, who came into our studio here at Broadcasting House. Between 2017 and 2024, he was responsible for the operations of CSIS, the country's foreign intelligence and security agency. This period presented a number of challenges for Vigneault and his organisation, such as Russia's invasion of Ukraine, the rise of AI, and an unpredictable Trump presidency across the border. You're going to hear his take on current tensions around the world, what keeps him up at night, and why cooperation is key.
6: We are now in a different world. The kind of actions that, you know, countries like Russia and others are taking, Iran, is challenging our models. And we need to have a much, much more strategic perspective and not allow us to stay idle for too long because the world is moving too fast.
0: Welcome to the interview from the BBC World Service with David Vigneault. You've worked in intelligence. You were, I think, right up there in Canadian intelligence just about the time the full-on war, the Russian invasion of Ukraine, took place. But I just wonder what you make of what are just an increasing number of reports of a drone here or a sabotage there or something happening there. It's just, it does feel like Russia is engaged in something.
6: Yes, absolutely. It's unfortunate, but, you know, starting with the invasion in Georgia, and then the invasion of Crimea in 2014, and then culminating, of course, with the full invasion and attack on Ukraine and with the goal of taking down Kyiv in a few days, Russia has been engaged in many acts of warfare provocations. And essentially, it is a challenge to a way of life to a large extent. Its aggression has led countries who have changed policies, like Finland and Sweden, who have joined NATO after years, even during the Cold War, have been, you know, essentially wanted to be independent from a military alliance point of view. They say, well, you know, their way of living was under attack, and they needed to make those drastic changes. And you see now, you know, we have full-on warfare in Ukraine, but then we have what we call hybrid warfare activities taking place in many parts of Europe and other places. That includes arson, that includes assassinations, that includes a number of course, cyber attacks, that includes disinformation and also espionage activities to try to steal our technology for their war efforts. Yeah.
0: I don't know whether we've really worked out how to respond to that, because obviously no one in the West wants to provoke a full-on war with Russia. That's not where we'd like to go. Not over a cable cut here or, a drone attack there. But on the other hand, one does feel you can't let these things go completely unpunished, can you? Because they almost seem designed to tease out, are you there? Are you going to react?
6: Well, you need to give it to Vladimir Putin. He has a really keen understanding of the West and leadership in our democracies, and he understands that there are limits and it takes time for democracies to adjust those limits. And we saw it in the early days, you know, where some countries said, of course, we will support Ukraine, but we were saying only defensive weapons, only, you know, military equipment, only training, but nothing, you know, that could be seen as, you know, as a threat to Russia itself. Look where we are now. We're sending, you know, missile strike capabilities to strike deep inside Russia, because he has allowed us to put those red lines early on that allowed him to take a lot of control over territory in Ukraine. And now, you know, his egregious actions have led governments to say, hey, we need to do more. But in that period of time, he has gained, you know, quite a bit. And I think this is one of the lessons from this, from my point of view, is that we are now in a different world. The kind of actions that, you know, countries like Russia and others are taking, Iran, is challenging our models. And we need to have a much, much more strategic perspective and not allow us to stay idle for too long because the world is moving

0: too fast.
1: Yeah. We've talked about Russia, and we do talk a lot about Russia. We also talk about China sometimes. At the moment, China, I suppose, looks less capricious than Russia, more predictable, more stable, perhaps. But what sort of concerns do you have about China and its espionage in particular, its activities outside of China to instill discipline among communities, Chinese communities, Hong Kong communities?
0: I like the way you put it. You said that China is more predictable, and to a large extent it is, because they are very transparent. You look at the policies of the Chinese Communist Party, you look at their constitution, you look at their legislation, it's very transparent because they have such a large country and such a large diaspora to try to influence around the world, so they need to be transparent. But when you look at what that means, it's quite also clear that you have a regime, so every important decision goes back to the perennity of the Chinese Communist Party. So we always need to factor that in terms of military, diplomacy, economic relationship. It is, you know, a system that is built to make sure the Chinese Communist Party stays in power. And everything else is a second order of magnitude for them. And so from that point of view, you look at their industrial policies. China was, you know, allowed into the World Trade Organization under the premise of it was a developing country and we need to lift people from poverty, which was great. But they've weaponized that openness. They've weaponized our academic systems in the West and our technological innovation to essentially go from overt, completely acceptable commercial transactions, academic collaboration, to the dark side of cyber attack, espionage, steal of IP, and weaponize it. And essentially what we are seeing now is a all of society approach. From the overt and completely legitimate approach of China to the completely unacceptable of stealing our innovations. And what I think something that is fundamental is the amount of IP, of innovation that has been taken...
1: Intellectual property.
0: Yeah, yeah. That has been taken away from the West, from Great Britain, from Canada, the US, is essentially a lost generation of prosperity.
1: Yeah.
0: And one thing that is also important, it's just not the amount of job losses in our society now, but also in the future. It's also that there is a very well-established system in China, a military-civil fusion commission chaired by Xi Jinping. And essentially that commission is set up, it's an entire very complex system. Any new information, innovation, technology that comes into China is looked through the prism of, can we industrialize it to create jobs and opportunities? But also, is there a way to weaponize it to essentially give new capabilities to the People's Liberation Army to essentially become a peer competitor, if not the largest military? And so when we step back and we understand that we absolutely need to work with China, we need to work with China, we want to, but we need to, people are talking about eyes wide open, but you need to have more than your eyes wide open. You need to also make sure that you're protecting your wallet in your back pocket.
1: Yeah, I'm absolutely fascinated, though. As someone working in intelligence, and you've got your Strider Technologies company now, but working for government before, would you buy and drive around in a personal life a Chinese electric car?
0: Yeah, that's a very interesting question. I've seen images, videos of the cars. They are cutting-edge technology. They are very slick, very efficient. Personally, I would not, because there are a couple of impacts. One is almost a philosophical, you know, point of view, where I would not want to participate in essentially creating new prosperity in China at the expense of what we're doing in the West. So there is a personal choice there. The security choices, security considerations are also, I think, important to understand, not too overhyped. But there is the reality that all of your data, what you say, where you go, with whom you are, who you associate with, everything you do around your car will be acquired by China.
1: Do you think they might do that? You think they could use a car as a vehicle for spying on somebody?
0: Oh, I think, you know, it is not a question for me. It is a reality. For years now, before the development of AI at scale, we had what we called, you know, the big data conundrum. And so for years, we have seen China acquire data by a volume that was completely not understandable by any other scenario other than they wanted to weaponize this data. By that, I mean to acquire

0: extremely large amount of data. We've seen it, you know, through cyber attacks on insurance companies. Why would you want to steal that data? It's because you get a lot of information about individuals. Another example is those cameras, or, you know, those smart cities, you know, that have been put forward by Huawei. Why would you care about, you know, having those images of people in our cities? Well, we know for a fact that one of the reasons that Huawei was doing that in our countries, including in Canada, was to acquire a lot of faces and a lot of images of Caucasian people, because they have mapped out completely China. They have been able to train their algorithms, you know, but they needed to expand that. So they needed a volume of data from the West. And essentially, are smart cities useful? Yes. Can smart city be used, you know, for another purpose? Yeah. Absolutely.
1: Like a Chinese electric vehicle, obviously. You're listening to The Interview from the BBC World Service. Now, I don't often get to interview people who live and work in the world of intelligence and security. My exposure to that scene is, I suppose, via fiction of sometimes a rather far-fetched nature. But what struck me about David Vigneault was just how normal he was. Yes, perhaps more than usual, he was precise in his choice of words, but nevertheless, he was just a well-dressed, smart person trying to make sense of the world like the rest of us. So let's return to my conversation with David Vigneault. AI is much in the news, both as a threat, but I also want to talk to you about it in the world of spying. Our picture of it, which is very much framed by James Bond and all of that ridiculous stuff, but to what extent is AI playing a big role now?
0: So just to be clear, I used to engage in espionage and spying activities for my country in Canada. But now with Strider, we do open source information. So the role of AI in this context is to essentially allow us to take our 25 billion plus objects that we have acquired through open source and to try to make sense. You going through our threat methodology and you different languages, different formats and so on, and at scale and at speed, within minutes, bring an insight to our customer. So, for example, you're looking at a, we talked about some of the economic espionage actions, you're looking at a UK university or UK startup that is developing technology, has to hire a number of the most talented people they can find, both in the UK, but also from abroad. And who are these people? How do we make sure that, you know, they are not being, you know, used, instrumentalized by a country like China, for example? It's very, very complex. And I think the key thing here, lessons that I've personally drawn, the question is not China, it's not an ethnicity issue. The question is the motivation and the actions. And so it's not because you're Chinese origin that you're a problem. It's what do you do with the information and the access you have? And I think this distinction is really important because that means you need facts, you need data.
1: I want to ask you about Five Eyes. Now, this is an intelligence alliance of English-speaking countries, Australia, New Zealand, UK, Canada, the US. One looks at it from the outside. You know, we don't know much about what goes on in there, but it just must be very fraught at the moment. The tensions between the US and Canada, just an example of, can life just go on as normal among the spooks?
0: Yeah.
1: When you've got the politicians literally kind of posting videos of one clubbing another one, for example. I mean, does that work?
0: Well, as a Canadian, I take offense when, you know, I see my prime minister, you know, on an ice rink being playing hockey and being clubbered. So I, there is a personal, as a hockey player myself, I find that not too amusing. But seriously, the Five Eyes Alliance is the longest running in the history of the world and, you know, the most extraordinary, I think, alliance of intelligence that has ever existed. It benefits our countries. It also benefits a lot of our allies, our partners we work with. So the Five Eyes plus is what, you know, we have, because each of us in the Five Eyes have our own relationships and we are working in very close partnership. I'm not in the director of the Canadian Intelligence Service anymore. I believe that my colleagues, you know, have their hands full with the threat environment that exists now. Does the political reality, political tension between countries affects the jobs? Yes. But I would say I was a director under the first Trump administration. I worked very closely with my colleagues in the US, mostly the CIA, the FBI. And there is essentially, we understand there's an ethos that, and we do care about the men.

0: mandates that we have been given, the people, the men and women working for us in our countries and around the world in very dangerous places, don't put politics, you know, in the mix of their decision making. And from my experience and from what I understand is going on now, operationally, intelligence sharing is continuing. People are leaving politics to politicians.
1: Yeah, I can imagine that the intelligence officers carry on in their world while the politicians can argue. There must occasionally be things where you think, we just can't share this with the Trump administration. I mean, there are areas where we are not aligned in thinking with the Trump administration. The middle powers like Britain and Canada are much more supportive of Ukraine than is President Trump or his administration. Was that ever a concern under, you know, that we just can't share this?
0: So I would say that any intelligence decision maker always is asking himself or herself that question, irrespective of who you're dealing with. Is it in your national interest? Is it something that, you know, you will advance, you know, your the relationship and so on? So it's not just because of a specific leader or specific policy. You always ask yourself the question. And, you know, the decision making or what will be the elements of your decision making may vary over time because of your own political system or your own political leaders at that time. So I would say that it has always been the case that you're making that assessment. Mm. Maybe now there are other elements that are being into considerations by my colleagues who are making these decisions today. But I can tell you that even in the case of Ukraine, if you were to ask our American colleagues, there's still, you know, despite political positions being taken, there's still a very, very healthy intelligence exchange, including from the US to Ukraine.
1: Interesting. One we've just got at the moment is, well, Britain has, you know, announced sanctions against Israeli settlements. Canada has followed. All lots of details to be filled in there. But one of the warnings that's been given is, well, hang on, you threaten a very good intelligence relationship with Israel and a very important one with Israel. Is there an important intelligence relationship with Israel? Why is it important? And to what extent would you feel that's a threat for Canada or for the UK?
0: Yeah. So again, I would say that this is one of the very, very complex situation because you have a lot of considerations to assess. So each country is doing their own assessment. So Canada and the UK, as you mentioned, have made political decisions in terms of boycotting some goods coming out of the occupied territories. If you transcend that at the operational level, I would say that, you know, in my experience, and I have worked very closely with my Israeli colleagues over my many years in intelligence, when it comes down to, you know, issues like terrorism and espionage and so on, you know, things that will affect us collectively, again, we leave politics behind. No one has anything to gain by withholding intelligence that would potentially help another friendly country like Israel. That doesn't mean that you need to support their policies, their politics. That doesn't mean that you need to acquiesce to what's going on. But I think it's important that, you know, we're not lumping everything when there's a political decision. The linkage between an issue like a policy, political decision to boycott, and then trying to do linkages with military collaboration, with intelligence collaboration. These decisions are taken with extreme caution because the slippery slope. And in my experience, you can still have political disagreement that need to be absolutely pushed in the public domain while at the same time maintaining intelligence collaboration. Mm. So it is on a case-by-case basis, but at the same time, when it comes to security, when it comes to, you know, making sure people are not a victim of their terrorist attack,

0: London. In a few minutes' time, we do want to take you to hear the very latest from Yemen and the intensifying conflict that we're seeing as the Houthis, backed by Iran, have made significant advances. And those advances have led to widespread displacement. We'll hear in a few minutes' time the stories which have been told to aid workers. Two of them, those aid workers, are in Aden in the south of the country. And that's the conversation we want to bring to you now. We were joined in the city of Aden by Alison Bottomley with the Norwegian Refugee Council and by Oxfam's Neda Al-Sakaf. Neda is herself from Yemen. Across the Red Sea in Djibouti is Ramatou Touré, the representative from UNICEF. I began by asking Alison Bottomley to paint a picture of where she is in Yemen.
1: It's been a devastating week or two for people here in Yemen. We've been meeting with people that we've worked for years in displacement sites across Taiz governorate, and they've been forced in the middle of the night, in most cases, to leave. They've told us stories of hearing shelling and fighting next to the camp. They made the choice to leave, often walking 5, in one case, 15 kilometers at night, to try to find safety. In the first days of this escalation, my colleagues were telling me that they were seeing people sleeping under trees because there's nowhere safe really to go to. And we've seen just hundreds of thousands of families just overnight having to leave. And all of them, they need a safe place to rest. They need food and water. They're going to need healthcare urgently. And when you're speaking to these communities, when you're in these sort of spontaneous displacement sites that are forming, people are telling you that they're surviving with just sharing one can of tuna a day with a family and some bread. It's really, really devastating. And the scale and of how quick this happened and the scale of needs, it's concerning.
0: Let's bring in Neda Al-Sakaf from Oxfam. That speed of events that Alison's just been describing, how have you seen it?
2: We heard some testimonies from elderly people who had to walk for 3 days carrying nothing but their clothes. And all they ask for is food, shelter, and water. The amount of people who are displaced is just very, very concerning, and the need is increasing every day. And when we talk about displacement, it means these people are, some families are starting not just from zero, it's below zero, and leaving behind everything. And those people, like Yemeni people, have endured devastating events for decades, and this is just another layer of hardships.
0: Neda, you are yourself from Yemen. As you said there, this is just another layer of hardship after many years of conflict. Tell us what the last few years have been like.
2: The few last years have been like people are starting to recover, to build small things, and they were like hoping for better things. For things to be fixed, to start like to think of the future in a good way, in that one day they will be having like a dignified life, and suddenly they find themselves displaced, some people for the second time and some people for the third time. And I think the people in Yemen, just they want to start living life, not just survive it.
0: Let's bring in Ramatou Touré from UNICEF. You are across the Red Sea from Yemen. You're in Djibouti, where many people from Yemen have fled across the Red Sea to get to safety in Djibouti. What have they been telling you?
3: We have a lot of families, especially women and children. We are estimating that almost half of the civilians that are crossing are children. Stories of surprise, stories of having to flee in the middle of the night, story of a difficult crossing of the Red Sea, and they're arriving in Djibouti They are hungry. They do need water. Water was one of the first means that was saved.

0: most of them are dehydrated. We've been seeing children with their eyes wandering around. So we could see that they do not really realize what has happened to them. But at the same time, they also feel relieved. They have been welcomed by the government as soon as they arrive. I think that this has surprised everyone, but the government has been on the ground for the first arrivals. Then we've been asked as partner if we could support. But what we are seeing is indeed extremely worrisome, and we are seeing a lot of children who do not really realize what is happening to them.
1: Ramatou, how did they cross the Red Sea? How long does that journey take?
0: It depends on the family. Some were able to cross quite rapidly. I mean, the distance between Yemen and Djibouti is not much. Some were able to cross quite rapidly, but for others it was difficult. And I understand that it was even difficult to be able to cross. So when they arrive in Djibouti, they are not necessarily talking a lot about how they crossed. What we are seeing, as I said, especially with mothers, I mean, our teams have met with a mother of five, including a four-month-old baby. And she was telling us that it was difficult, but it was a bit difficult for her to get into the detail. But she just told us that she was relieved that she was able to put her children into safety.
1: And it feels safe for them in Djibouti?
0: I think it feels safe, yes, from the conflict, because when they arrive, as I said, they were immediately welcomed. The local authorities were there. The government is now a national response. As UN partners and as NGOs partners, we are operating under the leadership of the government, but they were there. This is not the first time for Djibouti to welcome Yemeni refugees. There have been some of them transferred into a refugee village, which is called Markesi, which is not so far from the city Obok, where they arrived.
1: Ramatou, you've explained there the safety that they feel in Djibouti across the Red Sea, but back in Yemen, Nedha with Oxfam, how safe do the people you've met feel in Aden in the south?
2: They feel relieved that they fled from where they were, but at the same time, the need is dire. They want access to water, food, shelter. The amount of people coming to Aden is a lot, and Aden is already under so much pressure because the electricity outage and the water crisis. So the host community is already struggling, and having this amount of numbers coming of people who are so much in need, it makes like it's a big, big need, and an immediate relief is very required.
1: Alison, as you work with the Norwegian Refugee Council, how do you and other agencies manage to get around Yemen? Is that very difficult at the moment?
3: Yemen is a challenging country to work in, but all organizations have quite strong reach. We're able to work, like we've been meeting with the families that we've been working for years in some of these camps. We were able to sort of find them on the road. We've been staying in contact with them and meeting them and new families in different gathering sites where people are hoping for more support. From every organization I've been talking to on the ground, we're able to reach people, and people are able to move where they need to be for the most part. But what's lacking is sort of an adequately scaled response. People, it's often the host communities that are responding first. They're giving their food. People are getting water from local farms and mosques. And the organizations on the ground were able to do more if we had more resources that we could scale up. We often at NRC, we consider Yemen to be one of the most neglected humanitarian crises in the world. And what that means is even before the events of the last few weeks,

0: Half of Yemen's population was in need of humanitarian aid, and 18 million people, which is almost half the population, 18 million people were facing acute hunger. So Yemen was already facing a crisis before this massive escalation. And we can do more, but we need the world to pay attention to Yemen and to help us deliver more.
1: Alison Bottomley from the Norwegian Refugee Council. From Oxfam, we heard from Neda Al-Sakaf, and in Djibouti, Ramatou Touré was from UNICEF. Well, we want to pick up on some of those issues with BBC Monitoring's Middle East specialist, Greg Holyoake. Greg, there's a news story we want to catch up with you. The alleged targeting of Mecca by the Houthis. What have both sides been saying?
2: Well, good afternoon. Yes, I mean, it's quite an extraordinary story that the Saudi coalition fighting in Yemen announced this morning that they had downed a drone in the airspace of Mecca, which is a closed airspace generally. And of course, you know, it is in that region which is known for having the two holiest sites in Islam, both in Mecca and the Qibla, and also in Medina. So they have said very clearly that this was a Houthi attack. They have come out in strong condemnation. They have said it crosses a red line and they will take decisive action if necessary in response. The Houthis have said for their part that they have completely denied it. They said, I think they used the words that you'd have to be a fool to think that they did that. Because, you know, it is fair to say that the Houthis have, in their own words in the past, called to eventually take over Mecca and Medina for themselves. So, I mean, I guess it could, in some ways, given the low tech of the drones and the weaponry that the Houthis use, they may not have been firing it directly at Mecca, but it could also be true that it was a Houthi projectile that was shot down in that area.
1: What position is Saudi Arabia in at the moment?
2: I mean, it's a difficult one because, you know, I think in many ways it doesn't want to be dragged back into a full-scale war with the Houthis. You know, they were fighting them for years and years, and the Houthis do have this kind of guerrilla tactic where they are able to stay in. Perhaps, you know, has been the comparison made to the Taliban in Afghanistan, even with the terrain as well that they are able to use. It's this mountainous terrain that is very hard to penetrate just from the sky. I think the other point to make about the Saudis at the moment is they are struggling because they are not seeming to get much international support from the West, and also from this new military alliance, what's been dubbed NATO, Islamic NATO, with Pakistan and with Turkey. You know, it's a very quick test for an alliance that was only signed about a few weeks ago.
1: What are we learning about that alliance?
2: I think what we are learning is that at the moment they are staying very cautious, and it's an alliance of friendliness and words, but whether it will actually translate into military action, we don't really know.
1: And Greg, we heard just now from three aid workers, two of whom were in Yemen. What are you, as you and your colleagues at BBC Monitoring look at Yemen, able to find out about what's going on inside the country?
2: That's a really good question. And, you know, my colleagues especially have been working incredibly hard looking at all types of this kind of fractured media landscape out there and social media. The big story that we've been seeing today, because there's constant fighting going on the ground, it's hard to tell who's in control of what. Both sides constantly saying that they are taking or retaking land. But we have seen today a significant story where the Houthis have claimed to have downed a Saudi fighter jet, an F-15, over one of the front lines. Now, they have also released footage, they say, which shows, I'm looking at an image of it right now, the back of this kind of the tail of this plane with the Saudi flag on it. The Saudis have not said anything about this. We wouldn't necessarily expect them to say anything quickly, but, you know, that is a significant development if they have taken down a plane, and we still don't know the status of the pilot.
1: Greg Holyoake from BBC Monitoring, many thanks for joining us. You're listening to Outside Source, live from the BBC World Service. If you are a Pokemon fan, it is then a massive day for collectors of the famous card.

0: a special drop. Did that get you in the mood? A special drop of Pokemon cards being released today is marking the game's 30th birthday. Collectors have described it as the brand's biggest day for years. Some shops have seen big queues with people waiting to get the new cards. The Japanese brand has become one of the most recognizable in the world over the last three decades, with its colorful creatures appearing in video games and on shop shelves across the globe. Let's bring in a super fan and collector, Howie Tong. Howie, how are you?
1: Thank you. I'm doing well.
0: I'm excited. Well, I'm very interested to know how exciting today is for you and whether you yourself have got some of the new cards.
1: I haven't been able to get my hands on them, unfortunately, but I am definitely excited for my friends who have been able to. Yeah.
0: What would it have? What would you have had to do to get hold of them today?
1: So the process for, I guess, entering on an online queue is that you go onto the Pokemon Center website. They do all kinds of checks to make sure that you're not using any kind of automated systems to get your cards. And I think orders are limited to, I think, 2 products per person.
0: I see. And so your friends who've been able to get the cards, tell us a little bit about how excited they are.
1: Ecstatic, really.
0: Oh, really?
1: The set itself features like all kinds of cards that appeal to people who have followed through the trading card game throughout the years. I think they're reprinting 1 card for each year that the trading card's been around, so 30 cards total. And there's also 30 Pikachus in that set, and 1 is guaranteed in every pack.
0: Okay, that's pretty good news. We've also got another fan and collector, Wayne Choi, with us. Wayne, how exciting is the day for you?
2: Hi, it's been pretty exciting that the set just dropped. There's this card that I've been trying to get, the Toxtricity Full Art. I haven't managed to get it yet, but hopefully I'll get it soon.
0: How soon?
2: We'll see.
0: Yeah.
2: I might not be able to get it anytime soon, but well, hopefully luck is on my side.
0: Question to you both. Let's start with Howie. Why have Pokemon cards become so popular? What is the attraction, the thrill to you, Howie?
1: So obviously Pokemon started out as a game, and I think being able to have something physical and tangible that you can sort of relay your memories onto, and also it's a trading card game, so there's that interactability with other people. So it's just a great sense of community, and the kind of memories that you can make with the cards are basically priceless.
0: I see. And Wayne, what about you? The attraction of card collect?
2: Yeah, I agree with Howie that the physical nature of the card game definitely makes it stand out. Something else that I think also helps draw a lot of people is the art that's been contributed by so many different artists from around the world and in different styles. Like, some cards have clay figures as their art. And like, I think it's a very impressive range.
0: Howie, what does Pokemon in general mean for you in your life? How big is Pokemon with you?
1: For me, I would say it's about connection. There's one thing that these, I guess, super fans, or I guess collectors nowadays, can't really seem to manage. It's the connection that you get with the cards and with the people.
0: And Wayne, do you experience that connection as well?
2: Yeah, definitely. I'm currently in university, and a lot of the friends that I've made starting in university have been through Pokemon, and I'm very grateful to have had that opportunity.
0: And what's interesting is that this is the game's 30th birthday. And if you go back in popular culture around 30 years, you'd find many pieces of popular culture which haven't thrived or survived as well as Pokemon has done. Why is it still attracting

0: fans who weren't even born when it began, Howie?
1: Well, they do have a formula, but they've been sort of reinvigorating that formula every so often that draws in new fans every single day across 30 years.
0: And Wayne, the attraction of Pokemon, which just keeps going after 30 years, because not everything that was popular 30 years ago remains popular today.
2: Yeah, I think something that definitely has helped with the longevity is just the wide range of different medias. Aside from the trading card game, there's also like the anime, the video games that keep releasing and help draw new audiences for the franchise.
0: And Howie, do you feel a kind of kinship with other people who collect cards for other pursuits? Like, for example, when I was a kid, I had at one point 4,000 cards related to my particular favourite sport at the time. And I have to admit, I'm still pretty cross with myself that I threw most of them away, keeping only 20 when I disposed of so many more. Do you see a kinship in all card collectors?
1: Yeah, mostly. I definitely relate to people who have sort of built up their support of the franchise and have their own stories to tell with Pokemon. So, yeah, I would definitely say that.
0: And Wayne, when you collect the cards, are they something that you, like me, would reluctantly get rid of at a certain point in your life? Or is this something that you think you'll have for all time?
2: Yeah, I think that having the cards that you had as a kid, it's just like a great feeling to have, like the memories that you have related to those cards, just being able to store them in like a physical form is very nice.
0: What about the monetary value? Have either of you thought about that, Howie?
1: The monetary value is obviously one thing, but I try not to think about that personally. These resellers, they sort of have no patience with the hobby. There's, of course, like very little connection, and even if they do start to try and appreciate the value and what they have, it's just the value that they focus on.
0: Howie Tong and Wayne Choi, fans and collectors, thank you so much to you both. You're listening to Outside Source, live from the BBC World Service. We return now to our main story this hour. All of the remaining support acts on Ed Sheeran's US tour have quit. That's after the rapper Macklemore, who was one of the support acts, was dropped from the lineup for making pro-Palestinian remarks on stage. Throughout the day here at New Broadcasting House, our music correspondent Mark Savage has been appearing across most outlets, patiently explaining the background to Ed Sheeran and making his way through some of the most complex issues this reveals. Let's listen.
3: 12 days ago, Ed Sheeran launched his US tour in a stadium in New Jersey. On the bill was the rapper Macklemore from Seattle. And during his performance, he made a statement saying free Palestine. But he also talked about genocide, a term that is very much disputed, relating to the Israel-Palestine war, Israel-Gaza war, I should say. And that triggered a huge backlash. There was a petition launched to have him removed from the bill. There was a group called Stop Antisemitism who accused him of having ambushed fans in the concert with political messages. That statement was then amplified by the pop star Pink, who put it on her Instagram page. And that led to almost really a week of back and forth in the media. And then it turns out, behind the scenes as well, because the venue owners for the future dates on Ed Sheeran's tour were putting pressure on him and pressure on his promoters to drop Macklemore from the bill so that he wouldn't say these things again. On Monday, that turned out to be true. And then, as a result, lots of other acts pulled out of the tour. I mean, it is literally every musician on the tour except Ed Sheeran who will not take part in this tour now. That is three support acts. One of them is Billie Eilish's brother, Phineas, who's a great musician in his own right. But it's also the Irish folk band Beoga, who are, you know, part of Ed's set. They come out and play half an hour of songs and improvise an Irish jig with him every night. They all said that they stood in solidarity with Ed, but they also raised concerns over the curtailment of free speech that the billionaire owners of these

0: stadiums could censor what somebody was saying on stage. Online, I think there's been a lot of criticism of Ed himself, because in a statement he tried to kind of wash his hands of the affair. He said it wasn't his decision, it was the promoter's decision, and that he tried to remain apolitical. But really, by inviting Macklemore on the tour in the first place, he was essentially making a political statement, because Macklemore has for years been singing about, rapping about, talking about Palestinian causes as part of his act. Last night, after all these acts pulled out, I did spot a lot of other musicians, acts like Rachel Chinariri, Paloma Faith, the band Muna, Kneecap, who, as we all know, were very stridently pro-Palestinian, offering their support to Macklemore and saying that essentially they thought Ed Sheeran had done the wrong thing. So it's given his public image a bit of a knock, and certainly a knock within the music industry itself.
1: Mark Savage, our music correspondent. And if you look at the culture section of our website, you'll see it's dominated by Mark's analysis in two separate articles of some of the issues which have arisen following the decision by support acts and backing acts not to take part anymore in Ed Sheeran's tour currently in the United States. We'll continue to keep you right up to date with all of that. I'm James Reynolds. This is Outside Source, live on the BBC World Service.
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4: An abandoned copper mine at the centre of tensions in a community and a family. One woman demands environmental justice and takes on a mining giant to achieve it. Don't miss Lofty Ambitions on the Pacific island of Bougainville.
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1: Welcome to Outside Source with me, James Reynolds, live from the floor of the BBC's newsroom in central London. In a few minutes' time, we want to ask a question. What would you do if you were on a mountain and you needed help and you wanted those rescue services to come immediately? What would happen if those rescue services came to get you, got you off the mountain, and then said there is a large bill waiting for you to pay for the helicopter? Well, we'll tell you the story of Mount Fuji, where people who attempt to climb Japan's mountain during off-peak seasons, who then require rescue by helicopters, will have to pay for the service. That's according to the authorities governing the northern part of the park. The fee itself is among a series of measures that the authorities are introducing to deter what they describe as reckless and poorly prepared climbers. Will that then change who goes up Mount Fuji? We'll bring you the story.
5: BBC News with Govinda Gill. The head of the World Health Organization says the Congolese Ebola outbreak is still spreading, but there are signs of improvement. Tedros Adhanom Ghebreyesus says transmission has fallen in Ituri province, where the outbreak began, and no new cases have been recorded in nearby South Kivu since May. But he had this warning.
6: Make no mistake. The epidemic continues to grow and continues to kill. More than 7,200 cases have been reported and over 3,500 deaths across seven provinces. Although there are signs of reduced transmission in Ituri, it's reducing from a high level.
5: Rescue workers and medics in Gaza say at least 21 people have been killed, including eight children, after a bomb-damaged building collapsed overnight. Dozens remain missing. Witnesses told the BBC the block of flats in Gaza City was tilting to one side after an Israeli airstrike last year. Yakal Silia speaks for the UN Development Programme based in Jerusalem.
7: There's about 300 to 400 buildings that have been severely damaged. And unfortunately, because of the current conditions, people are moving back into these buildings to look for better housing and shelter solutions. This is not the first time that some of these buildings have collapsed, unfortunately. It can just be the weight that has resulted in this. What we also have found in the past is that the deteriorating winter situation, especially rain, cause

0: structural imbalance in the building and results in these types of collapse.
1: Protesters in Kosovo have attacked an office of the European Union's policing mission, ULEX. It follows a conviction of Hashim Thaçi, a Kosovan former president and independence leader, on war crime charges at a special court in The Hague. Mr. Thaçi was given a 25-year sentence, while three other commanders of the Kosovo Liberation Army were also convicted and given long sentences. Kosovo's current prime minister, Albin Kurti, described the outcome as unacceptable justice. Belarus has freed 25 political prisoners in a deal agreed with the United States in exchange for a further lifting of sanctions on two of its companies. It follows Tuesday's meeting between the US envoy, John Cole, and the President Lukashenko in Minsk. The released prisoners include journalists, political activists and lawyers. Hundreds remain in prison. The Belarusian opposition leader, Svetlana Tikhanovskaya, welcomed the release.
2: Of course, we as Belarusians, we want all political prisoners to be released, and we hoped that there will be much more released people, but I hope that maybe some people will be released, you know, like silently as regime wants in the future. But of course, we are happy that at least 25 are free already, and we are prepared, you know, to take care of them.
1: BBC News. The Malaysian Prime Minister Anwar Ibrahim says he plans to invite the President of Myanmar, Min Aung Hlaing, to discuss speeding up the repatriation of Rohingya and other refugees. Malaysia's the latest country to offer the military leader, once an international pariah, an official visit after he ousted Myanmar's democratic government in 2021. More than 200,000, mostly Rohingya refugees, are registered in Malaysia. Police in Spain's North African territory of Ceuta have arrested four people suspected of exploiting migrants who were part of a surge of incomers into Ceuta in late July. Police say two were charging people high prices to sleep in garages unfit for human habitation. The others were charging 25 migrants to live in a tiny basement flat. A former French minister has appeared in court charged with accepting nearly $1 million to lobby for the car giant Renault Nissan. Rachida Dati was a member of the European Parliament at the time, where she's also accused of taking secret payments of several $100,000 from an energy company. The British-American playwright, novelist and commentator Bonnie Greer has died aged 77. Born in Chicago, Greer started her career in the US before moving to Britain in 1987. She became a prominent figure in British cultural life as a broadcaster and critic. Mark Lawson interviewed her on the BBC Cultural Review shows.
3: She'd written stage plays, 12 radio plays, two novels, an autobiography, a biography of the great black writer Langston Hughes. And then in recent years, she'd become fascinated with the Meghan and Harry, the semi-detached members of the royal family, and she'd written books and made documentaries about them. So that's quite a range. The thing is, she was unpredictable. A lot of critics are fairly predictable. You never knew with Bonnie.
1: BBC News.
4: 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From next year, people who attempt to climb Japan's Mount Fuji during off-peak seasons, who get stuck, and who then need a helicopter to get them out, will have to pay for the service. That's according to the authorities who govern the northern part of the peak. The fee is among a series of measures that the authorities are introducing. They want to deter those who may be reckless or those who haven't prepared properly. Mount Fuji's official climbing season runs from July to early September, with about 200,000 hikers attempting the summit each year. Climbing outside those months, outside the season, is highly discouraged. We wanted to hear from those who do mountain rescues. What then is expected of climbers? Whether they find people climbing recklessly, whether the new measures, such as paying for your helicopter, are a good idea. So joining us is Nick Owen, a rescuer at the Lake District Mountain Rescue here in the north of England. Ayaz Shigri is the General Secretary of the Alpine Club in Pakistan, which coordinates rescues in some of the world's highest peaks in the Karakoram Range. And Simone Bobbio is a rescuer for the CNSAS in the region of Piedmont, who works in the Alps. Hello to all three of you. Nick, can you describe what rescues in the Lake District mountains involve?
5: Roughly two-thirds of them involve injury, and half of those will be typically lower leg.

0: injuries. The others can be all sorts of other injuries. We're not just dealing with climbers, we're dealing with sort of lower level walkers, mountain bikers, parasenders, you know, people flying, all sorts of different people. And actually lots of tourists who don't really realise that they're in, you know, they're in a position where an injury is more serious. Another third of them, roughly, amount of people with no injuries at all who just get stuck, either it's gone dark or they can't find the way or they run out of steam.
1: What would you think about charging them for the rescue?
0: There's a long history in the UK of mountain rescue being free and there being no charge. And the same with the helicopter provision. It either comes from the Coast Guard or sometimes air ambulance. The air ambulances are charities themselves. Coast Guard is an international, is provided by under international maritime law and has a brief inland and in the mountains as well. So as a long history of no charge, and personally, I don't think it's the solution to the problem in this country. I realise that in other countries, the situation is different, but I'm not sure it's the solution here.
1: Thanks, Nick. Let's check in with Ayaz in Pakistan. Ayaz, here in the UK, or I should say particularly in England, the peaks are quite small. But where you are in Pakistan, the Karakoram has some of the highest peaks in the entire world. Can you describe the rescues that you and your colleagues take part in?
2: Yeah, thank you very much. In Krakow, it's very difficult to rescue because we have the highest mountains, 8,000 and 7,000 and 6,000, so many mountains there. So this year at the big accident in Broad Peak, we died. There is 10 people there. So 9 dead body we recovers, volunteers, our climbers, Alpine Club, they sent to people to rescue. Because it's a very big accident in the world, in the history of the Broad Peak. So we volunteers, because this international expedition and media and everyone was watching from Alpine Club. So our climbers go there and to rescue and break his all dead bodies there. But still one body, in Shalpa, one body is still in the mountains. And this all doing Alpine Club climbers and the locals, peoples, they are the volunteers doing all this job. And but the helicopters, because this is very far for use in the Pakistan Army helicopters, this area, they have already insured is the climbers already. They paying in the insurance company. But sometime Pakistan Army, they have also give me a free of cost sometime. The local climbers also there, they have there. But in the Krakow, it's very difficult to the depend to the weathers, depend to the heights, and because in Pakistani helicopters, they go to below of 6,000 meters, you know, not go to the above 6,000 meters. So, but we're trying to better, and we're trying to more private sector, they're coming in the helicopter than rescue. We have already in the pipeline. And in the features, we have decided and the plan, Alpine Club, and maybe next end of this month, we have meetings. And we prepare again as the more volunteer teams and the rescue team also. So, because, yes.
1: I can imagine the rescues you are involved in are some of the most complex in the entire world. And our third guest, Simone, working in the Alps, those are pretty high mountains as well. Do you ever come across climbers you have to rescue who simply were not prepared?
2: Yes, well, because...
3: obviously...
1: Oh, Simone, do go ahead.
3: Yes, obviously, yes, because it's something that that can happen. The problem is evaluate what level of how much people are unprepared. We sometimes see pictures of people walking on glaciers with sneakers or with not shoes that are not very practical for this kind of environment. But those are really some extreme cases. All the difficult thing is to evaluate all the gray situations. So how can I really understand if someone is not

0: prepared enough to go on a certain hike or on a certain climb. So the issue is really how to decide whether someone should pay or should not pay for a rescue mission. So generally in Italy and especially on the Alps, it's something that is decided on a regional level. Most of the regions have a free mountain rescue service. Some of the Alpine regions have send let's say a bill to those that are rescued that don't need hospitalization after the mission is over. So if you have a sanitary kind of problem, a health issue, you don't pay. If it's not a health issue, you might receive a bill for the mission.
1: Could that be quite an expensive bill?
0: Well, it's always considered a comparticipation, so it's not the whole expense that is charged on the person that is rescued. But yes, it can be quite an expensive bill.
1: And Simone, when you look at what's happening in Japan, part of it is not necessarily the money, it seems. Part of it is trying to stop badly prepared people from going up a mountain. Do you think that works, that idea of telling people really, really think about what you're doing, because if you get stuck, you might have to pay?
0: Also, this is a very difficult issue, because it would be nice to avoid unprepared people to go in the mountains, but it's a very risky aspect, because if they are scared of calling for rescue once they need help, because they might be charged, it can become a responsibility on an eventual death of someone that doesn't call rescue because he's afraid of being charged for the mission. We always have the example of someone who when he calls, when he needs help, he doesn't have a sanitary problem. He doesn't have a health issue. But if we leave him there with maybe the bad weather coming or the temperatures dropping, in a little time, he might have a very important health issue. So even someone who is perfectly fine in this moment, in maybe a half an hour or an hour, can become very bad, can have very severe health issues. So
1: I understand. Good. That's very interesting to know how quickly conditions change. And Nick, here in England, when you help people, no matter what they're wearing, no matter how badly prepared they are, do you, after you make sure they're safe, do you quietly tell them, look, next time you better think about this a different way?
2: If they've done something daft that's sort of led to their downfall, it would be remiss not to kind of point things out to them. And in some cases, we might be walking down a hill in the dark in the middle of the night with people who are uninjured, who, you know, they're in our company for 2, 3, 4 hours, and you've got to kind of keep their spirits up. Yeah. And one way to do that is to gently tease them about perhaps some of the errors they've made. So if they've done something daft, they will be aware by the time they've left our company that you know, they could have taken a different approach. To be fair, I mean, many of the people we rescue are injured and would really struggle to get down without some intervention from us. And a huge number of them make some kind of donation to our charities. I mean, each mountain rescue team is an individual charity, and the people we rescue are, you know, often very generous in making donations to us after the fact. And a great many hill walkers and mountaineers make donations in advance to mountain rescue teams as a kind of, I suppose, a talisman or you know, a sort of, I hate to use the word insurance, but, you know, just a little lucky charm sort of.

0: But we would never advocate, well, certainly now, I can't say it would never change in the future, but as it stands now, mountain rescuers are more than happy to go out, you know, and we're all volunteers, we go out unpaid, our costs are paid by donations, voluntary donations from the public, and it's a system that works very effectively.
1: Nick Owen here in England, Aya Shigri in Pakistan, and Simone Bobbio in Italy. To you all, many thanks. You're listening to Outside Source live on the BBC World Service. To the Middle East now. The Civil Defence Agency in Gaza says at least 21 people, including 8 children, have been killed after the collapse of an apartment block which had been weakened by previous Israeli strikes. Joining me is our Middle East correspondent Hugo Pachega, monitoring events in Jerusalem. Tell us more about the collapse.
2: Yeah, James. So the latest update that we have is that the search operation is now over. So this was a building that, as you say, was heavily damaged after an Israeli airstrike last year. And witnesses have told us that this building was tilting to one side, but families were still living there because they were desperate for shelter, which gives us an idea of the dire situation for almost everyone in Gaza. And initially searches, you know, the search was happening with people using their bare hands because there was no equipment. UN agencies then joined this search, but again, a very difficult situation for people there.
1: At what point is anyone in Gaza able to go block by block and establish, be it with surveyors or engineers, this building is okay, that building is not okay? Is that too soon for anyone to do that?
2: I think, look, 80% of all buildings in Gaza have been either destroyed or damaged during the war between Israel and Hamas. So I think, you know, almost every single structure in Gaza has been affected by the war. And the UN said today that 400 buildings are at imminent risk of collapsing, and the situation is likely to get worse in the rainy season, which is due to start in a month or so. And what the UN and aid agencies have been saying is that, well, the situation on the ground is very, very difficult because of the extent of the damage that's happened, but also because of the restrictions that have been imposed by Israel on the entry of items that Israel says can be used for military purposes. So we're talking about building materials, we're talking about bulldozers, we're talking about spare parts, generators. So some of those items may be used in these efforts that you've just mentioned to try to have a clear picture of what is safe and what is not.
1: If 80%, as you say, of buildings are damaged or destroyed, does that suggest that most buildings in Gaza are going to be rebuilt from scratch? If so, who would organize that?
2: Well, we still don't know. I mean, there's right. been no reconstruction, right, happening in Gaza. And we still don't know what is going to happen, to be honest, because, President Trump announced his peace plan. We haven't seen any kind of progress, and it's been more than a year since the ceasefire came into force in Gaza. And again, the situation remains extremely difficult for the population there, because it's not only about the destruction. 90% of the population, or 1.9 million people, have been displaced. 1.2 million people are living in tents, makeshift shelters. And again, the UN and and aid agencies are saying that the situation is likely to get worse with the rainy season. So they've been urging Israel to allow, tents and some other items to enter Gaza to allow, these agencies to provide these, desperate need services for the population there.
1: I've spent some parts of various winters inside Gaza and was always struck by just how cold it gets as the wind sweeps in from the Mediterranean, and a lot of Gaza is either mud or sand, and you find yourself tramping through huge amounts of mud, particularly in the flat areas where the water just doesn't run off. Are those aid agencies able to get in tents and build some sort of structures, at very least structures on the ground, to allow people to sleep in the dry?
2: Yeah, I think, one of the complaints here has been that, these restrictions have really hampered the ability that these organizations have on the ground to create, safe environments for the population there. So they've been saying that there has been restriction on the end.

0: entry of tents. As I say, has, you know, there has been restriction of the entry of building materials, reconstruction, you know, items. And it's not only about buildings, James. We're talking about disease. We're talking about no running water, so people are bathing in the sea. We're talking about sewage. So we're talking about, you know, what the United Nations says is a dire humanitarian situation. And again, we were, you know, seeing, you know, the accounts of people in Gaza today, you know, hearing what people had to say. And what people have been saying is that, well, look, Gaza is not in the headlines anymore. But it doesn't mean that the situation has improved. On the contrary. And the risk here is that people will just forget that they're still living in a very desperate situation there.
1: Hugo Bacega, our Middle East correspondent, many thanks. This is Outside Source on the BBC World Service. The president of South Africa, Cyril Ramaphosa, has vowed that no stone will be left unturned in finding those behind the killings of several women over the last 2 months in and around the town of Kempton Park, that's northeast of Johannesburg. Two more bodies were discovered on Tuesday, and the police say their investigation now includes the deaths of 8 women in total, most of whom have been found either partially or fully naked. Let's bring in our correspondent in Johannesburg, Nomsa Maseko. This must be provoking extreme fear among many people in and around Kempton Park, perhaps even in Johannesburg itself. Do take us through the killings of the women.
2: There is no doubt that this has, you know, caused a lot of people to be very afraid to even go on jogging or anything like that, because, you know, exercising and the jogging culture here in South Africa is such a big thing. And one of the women whose body was discovered just this past Saturday had gone out for a run and never made it home back alive. So those are the kind of things that are, you know, South African women are saying that they're very scared, because if they're not being killed inside their homes because of domestic violence, then it's, you know, something like this happening outside. What is more concerning is the fact that only 2 of the 8 women have been positively identified. The police are struggling, you know, to find, you know, the relatives of the people that have died. Yesterday, we visited a scene in Gwatema, in the east of Johannesburg, where another woman, believed to be 35 years old, was found dead. And while we were there, there was a mother who also came to the scene, spoke to the police, saying that the reason why she went there was to have a look at the body that was found, because her daughter has been missing for about 2 weeks now. So there's a lot of fear that is actually, you know, taking place in South Africa. And this is not the first time, of course, that South Africa is seeing such extreme violence and murders against women.
1: Of the 2 women whose names we know, what do we know about their lives?
2: Well, one of them was a woman who was a runner, like I said earlier. Yeah. You know, she left her 8-year-old daughter at home and told her daughter that, you know, she'll be back soon. This is something that she did every, you know, afternoon when she was back from work. And the other, the father of this woman, you know, who has been speaking to members of the press, spoke about how shocking this, you know, this has been for the family, because his daughter is not a person who, you know, was always out and about and partying and all of that. And then on the one occasion that, you know, she decides to go out, and she just never came back home alive. So it's quite terrifying. I mean, people going as far as saying that being a woman in South Africa is certainly an extreme sport. The South African police have released a reward of $24,000 for any information that can lead to the arrest of, you know, the perpetrator or the group of people that are doing this. Political parties have also, you know, thrown in a bit of money. The Democratic Alliance has given out a reward of $30,000 for more information on this. But unfortunately, they have been criticized because it is an election year. Local government elections are taking place in November. People are looking at it as, oh, this is just electioneering. But at the same time, there is no doubt

0: that, you know, South Africa does need help. And it's not just the police that are needed to kind of curb this problem, but also civil society as well as private security companies are needed. You know, everybody needs to come together to try and find a solution to such things that are happening in the country.
1: And briefly and finally, how then are women having to change what they do in order not to be affected or worried by what's happened?
0: For a very long time, South African women have been told what not to do to prevent, you know, to make sure that they are safe. But it's never the other way around. Just last November, there was a story that I did of a number of women who were taking up firearms and having gun licenses because they fear for their lives. This just keeps happening. It's like a vicious cycle. And there seems no end in sight to the problem that is gender-based violence in this country.
1: Nomsa Maseka, our correspondent in Johannesburg, many thanks for joining us and for keeping us up to date with that story as the authorities in South Africa still search for the identities of those six women who've been killed and whose names are not yet known. I'm James Reynolds. Do stay with us here on Outside Source on the BBC World Service.
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3: An abandoned copper mine at the centre of tensions in a community and a family. One woman demands environmental justice and takes on a mining giant to achieve it. Don't miss Lofty Ambitions on the Pacific island of Bougainville.
2: After that, Witness History returns to 1981 and Ireland's deadly nightclub fire.
4: 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We tried to get to exit 5 and we've seen a lot of people panic and pushing the door and kicking it and he couldn't open.
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1: You're listening to Outside Source live on the BBC World Service from our newsroom in central London. In a few minutes' time, we'll ask the question, does one of the world's most famous musicians need to take a position on the Israeli-Palestinian conflict? We'll look at the issues facing the British singer-songwriter Ed Sheeran following the fact that the supporting and backing acts of his current tour in the US have pulled out. We'll bring you the full story here on Outside Source.
6: BBC News with Govinda Gill. The head of the World Health Organization says the Ebola outbreak in the Democratic Republic of Congo is still spreading, but there are signs of improvement. Tedros Adhanom Ghebreyesus says transmission has fallen in Ituri province, where the outbreak began. At least 21 people have been killed, including 8 children, after a bomb-damaged building in Gaza collapsed. Witnesses say the residential block was tilting to one side after an Israeli airstrike. Protesters in Kosovo have attacked an office of the EU's policing mission after the conviction of Hashim Thaçi, a Kosovan former president and independence leader, on war crime charges. He was sentenced to 25 years in prison by a court in The Hague. Canada's Prime Minister Mark Carney has welcomed a closer relationship with the European Union after the head of the EU's executive body floated the idea of associate membership for his country, but his statement didn't provide more details. 82 people are known to have died after a gold mine collapsed in southern Sudan. 50 others were injured at the mine in West Kordofan. Vladimir Putin has urged Russians to vote in this weekend's forthcoming general election, telling them that to do so would show their support for the war in Ukraine. 450 representatives to the country's lower house, the Duma, will be chosen. Microsoft head of artificial intelligence has warned that Anthropic's approach to training its Claude model could have a disastrous impact on humanity. Mustafa Suleiman said the rival firm risked creating something impossible to control by treating the AI like a human. Copies of a highly anticipated unreleased book about Princess Diana, the first wife of King Charles, has been stolen from a truck in the Netherlands. Details just emerged of how 4 Dutch language editions were taken. BBC News.
1: 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We turn to Nigeria.

0: Olu Jacobs, one of the country's best-known actors, whose career spanned several decades over theatre, television and film, has died at the age of 84. Joining me now is our global affairs reporter, Richard Kagoe. A hugely long and influential career. Take us through it.
1: Well, yes, indeed, he was a towering figure. A lot of people call him a legend, a pioneer, a barrier breaker.

0: United career, because there's lots of recognition because of his contribution to the world of film and television, not only just in the UK, but also even back home in Nigeria, where he inspired a whole generation of filmmakers, those who were involved in television production.
1: And just looking at some of the credits, his films included My Kingdom, Covert Operation, and One Fine Day. And his wife described him as the Lion of Lufoto. And in your first answer, Richard, you made reference to the influence he had in the Nigerian film industry. He's been described as one of the father figures of Nollywood.
0: Absolutely, yeah. Nollywood, that's the Nigerian film industry. That's the name that is very common. And a lot of people are saying that he was able to propel, you know, the Nigerian film industry to the global stage. And we've heard from many, filmmakers like Mo Abudu, who said that he was one of the true giants of African cinema. The Nigerian president, Bola Tinubu, says that his death actually is a great loss to Nigeria, the entire African film industry, and of course, even the global community. He's also been quite remembered by the former Nigerian vice president, who was saying that he was actually an institution, a cultural icon, and a giant of the creative industry. So there's lots that people can say in terms of describing him as a person, and also his contribution to the development of the industry for close to more than five decades, I should say.
1: And you cover events in many countries across Africa. What was his influence outside Nigeria?
0: Well, I'd say this, and this is based even on the reactions when the news that broke out. And it's interesting because I saw the actress Kate Henshaw saying that he was a true legend. The fact that he was able to break, barriers and really, especially starting off his career locally, advancing in the UK and around the world. So what has happened is that a lot of people have looked up to him as an example, because the industry is not regarded as one of the most lucrative in the continent, in Africa and in other parts of the world, simply because it doesn't quite pay much well. But a lot of people look at him as someone who was very consistent and really championed just to changing perceptions in terms of what the creative industry can do in terms of social cohesion, entertainment, and also just celebrating diversity across our board. So that's how people really regarded him.
1: Richard Kagoi, many thanks for joining us. This is Outside Source. We return to one of the stories that many of the journalists in this newsroom have been covering in recent days, involving one of the world's biggest music artists.

with your body. You might recognise the voice, the very recognisable voice of the British singer-songwriter Ed Sheeran, who's sold more than 100 million records, spent 1,000 weeks on the US album charts. He's now, though, facing the biggest public controversy of his career. It's over a decision to drop support act Macklemore from Ed Sheeran's US stadium tour, following Macklemore's onstage pro-Palestinian comments. If you're not familiar with Macklemore, you might have heard one of his tunes.

0: That was Macklemore's hit Thrift Shop. Well, let's take you back to just now, what he said on stage at Ed Sheeran's support act earlier this month.
1: One of the reasons why I wanted to come on this tour was because I wanted to stand up here on stages and stadiums across America and say two words that are very near and dear to my heart: free.

0: Palestine.
1: Macklemore then performed his song Heinz Hall, which is dedicated to pro-Palestinian protesters at New York's Columbia University. The song condemns in extremely strong terms Israel's military actions in Gaza. At the same time, video footage of the devastation in Gaza was shown on the big screen. Following all this, the Israeli-American Council launched a petition demanding Macklemore's removal from Ed Sheeran's tour. The campaign group Stop Anti-Semitism said that Macklemore had ambushed fans with what it described as propaganda. And on Monday, Macklemore himself announced that he had been dropped. This is what some music fans told BBC Newsbeat.
2: Music, especially non-political songs, shouldn't have a political setting, so I can understand why the owner of the venue has done that.
3: I get it, but at the same time, like, politics is your life. You need to be educated on these things. You need to be aware of these things. You can enjoy a concert and also be informed in politics. You can do both.
4: You can't just close your eyes to the realities of the world when and where you want, really. It's all happening around you at all times.
5: It has a place on stage in a certain degree. I wouldn't say necessarily through music, because that's more something you should enjoy and something that people shouldn't get into arguments or debates about.
1: Divided views there. What then does it mean for Ed Sheeran as his tour now remains with huge questions? Who might accompany him? Did he do the right thing by dropping Macklemore? Should artists get involved in politics? Is not getting involved a form of position itself? Our music correspondent Mark Savage explains how we got to this point.
6: 12 days ago, Ed Sheeran launched his US tour in a stadium in New Jersey. On the bill was the rapper Macklemore from Seattle. And during his performance, he made a statement saying free Palestine. But he also talked about genocide, a term that is very much disputed relating to the Israel-Palestine war, Israel-Gaza war, I should say. And that triggered a huge backlash. There was a petition launched to have him removed from the bill. There was a group called Stop Anti-Semitism who accused him of having ambushed fans in the concert with political messages. That statement was then amplified by the pop star Pink, who put it on her Instagram page. And that led to almost really a week of back and forth in the media. And then it turns out behind the scenes as well, because the venue owners for the future dates on Ed Sheeran's tour were putting pressure on him and pressure on his promoters to drop Macklemore from the bill so that he wouldn't say these things again. On Monday, that turned out to be true. And then, as a result, lots of other acts pulled out of the tour. I mean, it is literally every musician on the tour except Ed Sheeran who will not take part in this tour now. That is three support acts. One of them is Billie Eilish's brother, Phineas, who's a great musician in his own right. But it's also the Irish folk band Beoga, who are, you know, part of Ed's set. They come out and play half an hour of songs and improvise an Irish jig with him every night. They all said that they stood in solidarity with Ed, but they also raised concerns over the curtailment of free speech, that the billionaire owners of these stadiums could censor what somebody was saying on stage. Online, I think there's been a lot of criticism of Ed himself, because in a statement he tried to kind of wash his hands of the affair. He said it wasn't his decision, it was the promoter's decision, and that he tried to remain apolitical. But really, by inviting Macklemore on the tour in the first place, he was essentially making a political statement, because Macklemore has for years been singing about, rapping about, talking about Palestinian causes as part of his act. Last night, after all these acts pulled out, I did spot a lot of other musicians, acts like Rachel Chinariri, Paloma Faith, the band Muna, Kneecap, who, as we all know, are very stridently pro-Palestinian, offering their support to Macklemore and saying that essentially they thought Ed Sheeran had done the wrong thing. So it's given his public image a bit of a knock, and certainly a knock within the music industry itself.
1: Mark Savage, our music correspondent. So should artists get involved in politics? What do they do if politics starts being discussed even without them wanting it? Earlier, I spoke to music critic Helen Brown, to Ella Whelan, who runs a free speech political festival, The Battle of Ideas, and to crisis communication expert Andy Barr. I began by asking Andy if Ed Sheeran was right to say he didn't want his private views on the Israeli-Palestinian conflict to be known.
7: He's backed himself into a corner where his only option really is to come out and give more information, which isn't necessarily a bad thing, but it's also going to be something that will bring up a whole load of questions that will, again, put him on the back foot.
1: And Helen, our music critic, does Ed Sheeran have a track record of getting involved in political issues?
3: No, he doesn't. Not too much. You know, he's

0: of very much in the Dolly Parton club of, you know, try not to say too much, you know, spread the peace and love. And to be fair, Dolly Parton is the artist who's probably made the most change in the world, actually, by staying weirdly out of politics. I've interviewed her, and, you know, I really wanted her to come out for feminism. I thought that was, you know, a fairly easy one to come out for, given the way she's lived, but she absolutely wouldn't. In the Ed Sheeran case, I think, you know, that it's been a mess from the get-go, because Macklemore has these songs. He has always had this political messaging. It's combined with the sort of disastrous incident in 2014 where he appeared to dress up as a caricature of a Jewish person with sort of a hook nose. He claimed that wasn't anti-Semitic and apologised for it. So he's got this track record. So whoever's booked Macklemore to support him, you know, you can't pretend you didn't know this was going to happen. These are his views. This is what he's always going to be talking about and singing about. So to kind of let him do it and then pull it, it's a mess.
1: Ella Whelan, you're a free speech proponent. Some of the lyrics of Macklemore's song Hindhall are as follows about Israel: a state that's got to rely on an apartheid system to uphold an occupying violent history has been repeating for the last 75. The Nakba never ended. The colonizer lied. Should the organizers, having heard that, also have given space on stage to views which are the opposite?
2: Well, I mean, a pop concert isn't the BBC. You don't have to have a range of, you know, that would be kind of absurd and certainly would bore the backside off of those who'd came to dance to a little bit of fun music. I mean, I'm not a British proponent.
1: There's a serious point I was trying to make there, that if one very famous person was allowed to say his perspective on the Israeli-Palestinian conflict, it makes common sense for the opposite view to be shared.
2: Well, that's not how I would approach it. I think that I'm not just a free speech opponent, I'm a free speech absolutist. And I do think it is egregious that, having been booked, he was then cancelled. It then makes it very obvious that this is an infringement on freedom of speech and artistic freedom, because, you know, pop artists, any kind of artist, should be allowed to use a quote from one of your interviewers, ambush their audiences. You should be allowed to do that. It's actually a different word for it would be sort of innovation or providing something new. All that being said, I think I'm quite comfortable unequivocally with saying that Macklemore has strayed into anti-Semitism. He was overtly anti-Semitic in 2014 when he danced around stage hunched over with a hooked nose. And I think some of his lyrics in his recent songs play on the blurring of the lines between a criticism of the Israeli state and the government's actions, and Jewish people and their desire for a homeland and their history. And so I think, you know, I'm very comfortable with saying that he's got a very bad problem with anti-Semitism in his history. He's blurring the lines in his present. How do you deal with it? You let the audience decide. You let the ticket buyers decide. And so if it is the case that nobody wants to listen to Macklemore, they'll stop going. I think the problem is when you make decisions from above what audiences can and can't listen to, you start to get into real problems for free speech.
0: I was going to say, the problem here is that he's the support act, right? So if you're a fan of Macklemore, you book tickets to see Macklemore, you know what you're getting for. It's, you know, buyer beware. You're aware of what you're signing up for. But if you're, you know, you're taking your kids to, you know, your children to see Ed Sheeran, quite often support acts aren't announced at the time you buy the tickets. You know, the audience has no idea what's going to come, are they?
2: Oh, yeah, but I'm not sure I buy the kids' argument, because live music is, you take risks when you bring kids to live music,
0: course,
2: and it's not built.
0: Of course, you're taking a risk if you take your kids to see Ed Sheeran. Do you know what I mean?
2: Well, I mean, I suppose my response would be, I know you can't say, you know, throw rotten fruit from the audience anymore, but like the equivalent. I mean, audiences can boo him. They do frequently at, you know, Glastonbury's full of people who get booed. The response to it should be a sort of authentic populist one rather than a top-down form of censorship. I think that's, you know, power to the audience rather than the, you know, the stadium owners. I might be very sympathetic to Robert Frank in this instance, because, I mean, what Jew wouldn't hold a grudge against somebody who'd done what Macklemore did in 2014? On the other hand, there's a bigger question here about artistic freedom, which, you know, you have to grit your teeth and bear it. Don't like supporting, defending the freedom of people with such egregious views, but that's what free speech is all about.
1: Andy, do come in.
3: I think that Ed Sheeran is guilty of having a shocking promoter and a shocking talent booker. I think his audience is, dare I say it, your typical Ed Sheeran fan is fairly bland.

0: And I think they wouldn't have expected to have been, you know, been given that propaganda, as some have said, in front of them. But Ed Sheeran has found himself in this trap through that naivety. He's now in a situation where I feel he should have threatened to walk away himself if the rest of his support act weren't kept in place. And I would imagine that really a deal would have been struck then. What Ed Sheeran is guilty of, or maybe what his management is guilty of, is rolling over too quickly. And that's really where his crisis has popped up from.
1: Helen, can any big musician, there must be, what, half a dozen musical stars of his level around the world, stay out of politics entirely, as, to use a comparison, Michael Jordan, the basketball player in the 1980s, tried to stay out of all political issues?
2: I mean, even by staying out, you are making a point. Taylor Swift tried to follow the Dolly Parton model for a long time. I mean, musically as well as politically, she made the same, you know, country to pop transfer. And yeah, she tried to, you know, she tried to be all things to all people. But, you know, and ultimately, you do have a lot of sympathy with these people. They're not experts in, you know, Middle East politics. They're not experts in, you know, biology and trans, you know, trans rights, all of these sort of these fracture points in society. They're not experts. You know, the average person in the street, you know, is often bewildered by these things. And these are people who spend all day in a music studio, you know, noodling out new chords. And suddenly we're expecting them to have, you know, we're expecting them to come out with solutions to, to, you know, political issues that are baffling the biggest experts on the planet. But yeah, I think if that's what you're going to do, then you have to be very careful what you're booking, what you're setting up. Someone like Macklemore's got very strong opinions, historically some really unpleasant ones. But, you know, he that's what he's there for. And it's going to be very hard. I mean, and literally, as a journalist, I know that if I'm sent out to interview Ed Sheeran now, there is no way I'm not going to have to ask him where he falls on Gaza. And he's going to be asked this for the rest of his career. Mm.
3: Well, I think that the other point to make is, you know, I've organised a festival, and organising any kind of public event at the moment has suddenly become a real danger territory. Yeah. Because, you know, literature festivals, I mean, even sort of like church fates are yes. at threat of people boycotting them, or walking out, or no platforming, or all the rest of it. And we've gone really, you know, the state of free speech is pretty dire. We've got, we tend to be a bit too ban happy. And so I think it's the you know, Ed Sheeran is the name here. He could, I completely agree with Andy, he should sort of find some courage here, and actually he doesn't have to state his position on Gaza, but come out and say whether or not he's for the ban on Macklemore. But more importantly, you know, as events organisers, your number one priority is to have the show go on, and that means you have to have the stones to be able to say, to grin and bear it and say, we'll deal with the controversy, we won't ban people.
1: Ella, is there something in what Ed Sheeran said, that he wants his concerts, his music, to be a sanctuary from the events around the world? And if you are creating a sanctuary, you probably need to have an agreement among people, well, this is what we probably should be speaking about, or this is what we shouldn't be speaking about, perhaps to give for 2 hours people a break from some of the worries in their life, Ella.
3: I completely sympathise with that view. The problem with Ed Sheeran's statement is that was about one or two lines in a monumental essay, which undermined that position by trying to be all things to all people. He's trying, you know, I feel some sympathy for the guy. He's trying to be Mr. Nice Guy. But, you know, when you, if you're in the public eye and all the rest of it, controversy is going to come for you one way or another. And you have to, it takes a lot of courage to be able to say, look, I'm not interested in politics. I want to play my guitar and make people and have people sing along to me. I play love songs. He can come out and do that. And that's, you know, there's lots of areas of art that are politics free. In some ways, we live in a sort of over politicized world, which can make actual engagement in politics quite difficult.
1: Andy, might he then have tried that, to say, look, I sing love songs for the next 2 hours. That's what we're all going to be singing together. And we're not going to be involved in political debate.
0: Well, we might as well start singing Kumbaya. No, I think he should have been a lot firmer. He should have threatened to walk away from the tour and let the insurance companies deal with the financial fallout of it. But his statement, if I didn't know better, and just thinking about some of the statements we've said today, I would say he did it himself. It was very weak. It wasn't very direct. It wasn't very strong. And it threw people under the bus. No professional advisor would have given that kind of guidance.
1: I mean, he has, Ed Sheeran, not just sung love songs, he did raise his public support for the left-wing opposition leader Jeremy Corbyn several years ago, and Jeremy Corbyn has been a strong proponent.

0: of the pro-Palestinian argument in many years.
1: Yeah, someone with a shaky view on anti-Semitism as well.
0: Who was expelled for the Labour Party. And Helen Brown, do we expect then concerts, be they from the level of Adele, Beyonce, Harry Styles, to be political debates? Or do we think that they perhaps should be a chance to sing? You don't go to a concert, to a Beethoven concerto, expecting to hear political statements.
2: I mean, they were all political in their day. And, you know, I think that the deal is, you know, you go to a Billy Bragg concert expecting some politics. You go to Macklemore expecting what Macklemore delivered. You probably, you know, don't go to Ed Sheeran for that. And I think that's where, we've got this contrast of two artists, haven't we? This is the mashup of the, you know, the support act and the main act here.
0: Our thanks to Helen Brown, to Ella Whelan and to Andy Barr. This is Outside Source on the BBC World Service. Some sport headlines now. Mike Williams, the presenter of Sport Today here on the BBC World Service, is with me at our tiny desk here in the newsroom. Beginning then,
3: tiny Mike, but cosy.
0: Yeah, but cosy. With football and several high-profile Real Madrid players, is there any other kind, have found themselves in the headlines over political messages?
3: Yeah, this was a story that emerged on Tuesday evening, James, which you may have seen. Three of their biggest names, in fact. Kylian Mbappe, Vinicius Junior, two of their star forwards, and the defender Ibrahima Konate, who all deliberately, it seems, obscured the message printed on a pre-game T-shirt that the first team were asked to wear ahead of Real Madrid's match at Elche on Tuesday. The message was in support of the people of Ceuta. This is the Spanish autonomous city on the North African coast, bordering Morocco and separated from the mainland Spain by the Strait of Gibraltar. Well, players from both sides on Tuesday evening walked onto the pitch yesterday wearing these white T-shirts, which carried the message, which translated read, "We are all Ceutans," along with other references to the Spanish autonomous city. But while most of the players wore the shirts fully, Mbappe, Vinicius and Konate had theirs rolled up to around chest height, which hid most of the slogan. This has got a lot of traction, as you might imagine, on social media. A lot of people talking about it, wondering whether there was a hidden message from the three players behind it. Well, the representatives of those three players have all been asked for comment today. As yet, no word back.
0: It almost feels the sporting equivalent of the music story we've just been discussing. And elsewhere, Mike, there's a new home for the season-ending finals tournament in women's tennis.
3: Yeah, there is. This is the WTA Finals, due to be happening in a few weeks' time. And this is a tournament that's been very much on the road for the last few years. It's had six hosts in the last 7 years. You might remember the WTA Finals have been to Guadalajara in Mexico, Fort Worth, Cancun, Riyadh, amongst other places over the last few years. They were due to be in the Chinese city of Shenzhen for a 10-year stay, but that was cancelled, that arrangement, after just 1 year due to the ongoing politics surrounding China and global tennis. So in the end, they have been on the road for a little bit, but they have now struck a deal, it seems, for a 3-year deal at least, to stay in one place. And that place is, big build-up, Charlotte in North Carolina. The American city will be the new home of women's tennis and the season-ending WTA tours for the next 3 years. WTA saying in a statement today they want to create a Super Bowl of women's sport, and they're hoping this deal will bring more stability to the event that has, as we say, been there all over the place in the last few years. Not this year, should say. This is starting from 2026. For 1 year only, another temporary venue for this year's edition that will be at Indian Wells in California.
0: I wonder if Charlotte wants a Grand Prix for Formula One, because yes, Formula One has announced its calendar for next year. Who's in, who's out?
3: Well, a lot of stuff going on in Formula One today, and the big addition that a lot of F1 fans will be excited about is that there's more sprint races. This is the new addition, of course, to Formula One that has come in the last few years. There's been six sprint races currently on the current calendar. That is up to 10 for the 2027 World Championship Series. So fans, I think, who have enjoyed this new edition, which happens on a Saturday of a race weekend, will be excited for that. So they'll be taking place for the first time in Bahrain, Australia, Japan, Monaco and Abu Dhabi. Maximum number of sprints, as we say, had previously been six, and Bahrain, the default season opening race this year. But Australia hosted the

0: first Grand Prix of the last 2 years because of the timing of the Muslim holy month of Ramadan. So all change for 2027. It'll be here before we know it, James. Still got this year's title championship to be decided, of course.
1: Who'll win that one?
0: Well, at the moment, it's looking like Kimi Antonelli, who is having a stellar season, an absolutely amazing season, the 20-year-old.
1: He started well, he's middling well, he might even finish well. Mike Williams, presenter of Sport Today, thank you so much for joining us. This has been James Reynolds with you on Outside Source on the BBC World Service.
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6: With me, Jen Dale. I'm taking you back 45 years to what's widely considered to be Ireland's deadliest fire.
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7: Coming up on Outlook here on the BBC World Service with me, Mubeen Azhar. The power of a name. Theonila Mathbob found it hard to cope with the loss of her father in Bougainville's Civil War. Years later, when Theonila opened a school, she named it after her father. The impact of this went far beyond expectation.
8: The immediate impact that it had on Mom was Mom calling my dad's name over and over as a teacher in school really healed Mom that we can always build from that loss. So it was like building hope from just bits and pieces of what was left in us.
7: Theonila would need that hope and lots of perseverance. She took on one of the world's largest mining companies in pursuit of a cleanup operation of a huge copper mine. That's coming up after the news.
9: BBC News with Govinda Gill. The head of the WHO says the Congolese Ebola outbreak is still spreading, but there are signs of improvement. Tedros Adhanom Ghebreyesus says transmission has fallen in Ituri province, where the outbreak began, and no new cases have been recorded in nearby South Kivu since May. Richard Kagoe reports from Nairobi.
10: At a news conference in Geneva, Dr. Tedros said efforts to contain Ebola were gaining ground, but the outbreak was far from over. He said East and Northeastern Congo was a vast region and difficult to access because of lack of infrastructure. Cases in North Kivu have risen by nearly 50% in the past week alone. The virus has now spread to seven provinces, with further transmission likely. Since mid-May, when the outbreak was declared, more than 7,000 cases have been confirmed, including over 3,500 deaths.
9: The United Nations is warning that 400 buildings in Gaza are at risk of caving in as rescue work continues at the site of a collapsed block. It had been damaged by an earlier Israeli airstrike. At least 21 people, including an entire family, have been killed. Dozens are trapped under rubble. A local man spoke of the moment the building collapsed.
11: These moments are indescribable. It happened at night. We were sleeping. And we woke up to the sound of the building collapsing. Due to the lack of available spaces, we were forced to stay next to it. At the moment of the sound, I was sitting in my place, honestly, waiting for death.
9: Protesters in Kosovo have attacked an office of the EU policing mission ULEX. It follows a conviction of Hashim Thaci, a Kosovan former president and independence leader, on war crimes charges at a special court set up in The Hague. Thaci was given a 25-year sentence, while three other commanders of the Kosovo Liberation Army were also convicted and given long sentences. President Putin has urged Russians to vote in next weekend's parliamentary elections. Many opposition politicians have been banned from standing, and critics have dismissed the contest as meaningless. But in a TV address, Mr. Putin portrayed it as a patriotic duty for people to cast their ballot.
12: Your choice and your will once again demonstrate that millions of people stand behind our soldiers.

0: that we are a united people and that no one will succeed in dividing or intimidating us.
1: Canada's Prime Minister Mark Carney has welcomed a closer relationship with the EU after the head of his executive body floated the idea of associate membership, but his statement didn't provide more details about the proposal. Canada's incoming envoy to Brussels appeared to downplay the term, saying the two sides had yet to settle on a description for future ties. World News from the BBC. 10 Maoist rebels have been sentenced to death by a special court in India for involvement in one of the deadliest attacks on political figures ever launched by the militants. More than 29 people were killed in the central Indian state of Chhattisgarh in May 2013 when the rebels ambushed a convoy of cars carrying leaders of the Congress Party. Several prominent political figures were killed, including the former Union Minister Vidya Charan Shukla. A US senator has blamed the Trump administration's approach to vaccines for the worst measles outbreak in the country in more than three decades. Republican Bill Cassidy, who chairs the Senate Health Committee, said vaccines were overwhelmingly safe and effective and did not cause autism. Multiple states have reported measles cases, with more than 3,000 confirmed. The British-American playwright and novelist Bronnie Greer has died aged 77. Born in Chicago, Greer started her career in the US before moving to Britain in 1987. She gained prominence as a broadcaster and critic. Mark Lawson appeared with her on a BBC cultural review show.
2: It's shaming now when you think back just how few people of colour there were on British television. And so it was quite a lonely furrow. Really, I mean, she would show me some of the letters, and there were particularly young people saying that it was the first time they'd seen a person of colour on a major arts programme or news programme, and that's the way it was. So she was forced to be a pioneer. She wore that very lightly.
1: Copies of a highly anticipated unreleased book about Princess Diana, the first wife of King Charles, have been stolen from a truck in the Netherlands. Details have just emerged of how four Dutch language editions of Swan Song, Diana, My Sister, written by her brother, Earl Spencer, were taken while en route to the publisher's warehouse. That's the latest BBC News.

0: I live in the most rural part of the world, let's say. I'm in the Pacific Ocean, and it's a very green island, I'd say. And that's what I love about being here in Bougainville Island.
1: This is Theonila Rocker Mathbob, the educator and environmental campaigner. And for Outlook, from the BBC World Service, I'm Mubeen Azar. Theonila's descriptions may evoke thoughts of a tropical paradise, but sadly, the verdant peaks and volcanoes of Bougainville were witness to a lot of violence in the 1990s, a time when Theonila was still a toddler. Her father found himself in the crosshairs of the armed factions vying for supremacy in the Bougainvillean Civil War. Bougainville is part of Papua New Guinea, or PNG, a country which is made up of several hundred islands. The large Panguna copper mine on Bougainville was at the centre of the conflict, not least because at one point it provided nearly half of the revenue for the central government in Papua New Guinea. Some Bougainvillians wanted a bigger share of the profits, and some wanted independence from PNG altogether. Amongst the competing military actors, the biggest were the PNG Defence Force and the Bougainville Revolutionary Army. This is a TV news report from around the time that Theonila was born.
2: It's a conflict largely invisible to the rest of the world. This was the flashpoint, the huge copper mine on Bougainville. Landowners were unhappy with their royalties from the mine. They believed too much was going to the PNG central government and so formed an army. With the mine shut down since last year, the whole country's economy has been thrown into turmoil. No one knows how many have died already.

0: ready. All attempts at negotiation between the two sides have so far ended in failure. In the meantime, the suffering of the islanders continues.
1: Michael Peshart reporting there for BBC News in December 1990. Theonila's mother is from Bougainville. Her father, John Rocker, was raised at another PNG island, New Britain. He came to work as a vehicle mechanic for the foreign owners of the Panguna mine during its boom years and started a family. Theonila lived her earliest years close to nature.
2: I always remember my mom going to the garden and then coming back home with, you know, with food carried on the back, like there's like knapsack or something. And then she would always come back and then tell us, come and help us, like, you know, clean the harvest and everything. That was like the beautiful memories. And my siblings, like there were like two girls. The age gap between the one before me is like 4 years. So she was like big enough, old enough to be my carer as well. So I always remember them, like, you know, telling me about so many things, like, so for example, in the forest, when we're like walking in the forest, and they'll be like, there's a monster there, you don't have to cry, like, even if I'm hurt. Like, I always remember those moments where you're like, they will tell me, let's hide under the rock because there's a ghost that's going to come. There are fairies that's going to come. That was just like a beautiful environment. And, you know, I mean, I still like to, I don't know, relieve my childhood.
1: That sounds really, really sweet. Sounds like a very nice kind of childhood fantasy. I know when you were very young, you lost your father. I know this is difficult to speak about, but can you talk to me about what you remember of that day in particular and then the period that followed?
2: Yeah, there are two things that I always remember about my dad. That very last day, because I never really got to, like, even to that, like, I don't have a visual understanding of what my dad really looked like in person. But I always remember that very last day when before he was captured, just moments before he was captured, he got me out of the bed and he was holding me, he embraced me, like, because I was like 2 going 3. And I could remember dad going around like with me, he held me very close to his chest and he was singing. Every time I think about it, I always like, that was the beautiful moment that I can't even trade it for any other thing, because that was the only moment I remember dad. And the second memory that I have of dad, which is so beautiful, was in 2015 when I was 25 years old. Like, I was already married by then, and I had to get that calling from my siblings for us to retrieve my dad's remains after he was killed. He was just sort of buried or dumped into a certain location. And because during the civil unrest, like, no one paid attention, but later on we decided that we should retrieve dad's remains and we should give him a proper burial. I went there. I was the one who had the honor to retrieve dad's bones. And I was in front of like 300 plus people who were witnessing the retrieval. That memory brought me back to that moment in childhood that was super spiritual. And I could not see dad as the bone. I saw his real face. And it was like everyone tells me that it was only 2 hours, but oh my goodness, like it felt like the whole day.
1: I'm really grateful for you sharing that. I want to go back to the period of the loss. Of course, you were very, very young in that period. It's impossible for a child to understand what had happened. What did you come to understand about the circumstances of his death?
2: The level of awareness in me that things were not okay and that I don't have a father figure at home was when we moved. After dad was killed, mom had to take us out for our security. Is then the next person in line that became a person of interest was mom. So those same people that killed dad

0: We're now coming after mom. And then we had to run away. The thing was, all the relationship changed. We could not relate to anyone in the house as dad or papa. Everyone was a uncle, everyone was a brother. So for me, like growing up, like it was like, okay, there's a missing someone at home. But I think what brought it out very clear was my mom's grief, because she grieved for years. And every time she talks about dad, she would be crying. And then, for me, that was it. Okay, what's wrong? What's not normal? So that was when the awareness came that something had happened, something had gone wrong.
1: You went on to spend an extended period of time in a refugee camp. Tell me about the circumstances of that, and what was it like living in the camp?
0: We were told that it was a care center. Like you go there, you get taken care of. But as a child, as a 4-year-old child, in there, after years of sort of moving from place to place, there's absolutely no time to be a child. Even though you are 4-year-old, you're expected to wake up as early as 4:30 in the morning and then get yourself a slashing knife, and then you go and slash the area so that the PNG Defense Force would then have a visible, clarity of the area that they're guarding. And here we were, we lost our dad from a man of our own, like who were called the Bougainville Revolutionary Army. And we were told that if you run away and go into the government-controlled area, the Papua New Guinea Defense Force will take care of you. But that was like an escalation of emotional weight and tear that you have to go because you're expected to be an information, like an information agent as well. That was really how we were.
1: Effectively, you had been given a kind of role, a job in this civil war. How long were you in the refugee camp?
0: We were there for 2 years, then we left, and then we came back again. Yeah.
1: Then you came back again.
0: We came back again because that was the only place that we could access education service. So there was no other place to go. And we were there for almost a year, and then we left, and then we came back again and sort of went up north towards the northern tip of the island, and then we came back again. So that was like moving back and forth. Yeah.
1: How old were you when you eventually left the refugee camp?
0: I would say I was 6 when we like left, and then we decided to just go back home despite all the harassments that we were going through from both sides.
1: When you did go back home, did you sense, even as a 6-year-old, did you sense a feeling of threat? Did you know that your mother and your family were in a tenuous situation?
0: We were always on our guard. We knew that it was not over. The terror was always there, and the environment was completely uncomfortable. But what can we do? We had to just live through it.
1: Not long after the Civil War started, the Panguna mine was abandoned by Bougainville Copper, the company that ran it and was then majority owned by Rio Tinto. The mine operation was simply stopped without a proper environmental cleanup. The conflict, which cost the Unilla's father his life, subsided a decade later. But the problems that the mine left behind have not gone away.
0: The mine was abandoned in 1989, but the impacts and that almost billion tons of waste that was left behind with all the infrastructure continued to cause harm in people's livelihood, and the environment destruction was ongoing. And the longer period of time, the riskier the infrastructure is becoming. And we continue to live with the impacts.
1: Tell me specifically about the problems that were created.
0: So the poisoning of our river system, the destruction of the forest and the wildlife,

0: destruction of the land that led to permanent food insecurity, the instability of the land, the continuous landslips, levees that were built and now they're collapsing, covering arable land areas, people losing more farmland areas, and that is still ongoing as we speak today. It was created back in the early 70s, because the mine started in 1972 officially, but all the mobilization, destruction of the forest and everything happened even before that. And also we continue to live with the toxic chemicals that are present in the tailings now, that most of us have to go back as a way of reclaiming our land. We're literally building on top of the toxic waste rocks.
1: So that must have had a devastating impact. If people were used to, in a generational way, living off the land, and now because of this pollution, because of this contamination, they could no longer do that. That must have affected every aspect of life.
0: Absolutely. And it has eroded confidence in people. It has created a high degree of mistrust. It had, like, you know, all these like mentally numbed people that they can't even speak for themselves. Even to date, we continue to look for ways to rehabilitate these people through counseling. Because at the moment, like, you know, the way we live and ever since the mine came in, the communities with that high degree of mistrust, because we can't trust each other. Because by the way, the project, the Rio Tinto had that project run, was our own people were used to destroy other people's villages. So it's all like, instead of us having an issue towards Rio Tinto as the company responsible for the destruction, we started blaming each other within, because we were used against each other. So that was the kind of, that's the reality that has really become ingrained at the generational level now.
1: As a young woman, Theonila became aware of what was happening to her community. She studied hard, inspired by a chance remark by her grandma, who'd said that her biggest regret was not being able to speak English and defend her land in the language that the mine owners understood. After university, Theonila came back to her village and opened a counselling and learning centre named after her late father, John Rocker. To do this, she had multiple motivations.
0: Having come from a family where my mom invested so much in sending me and my siblings to school, I felt like we owed it back, like we could not be able to impact any change in the community if we were not going to build the community spirit. And that was it. But more so, I wanted to understand how this establishment could heal me and accept that I've lost my father.
1: I understand this idea of getting some kind of closure. And also, I imagine for you naming the center after your father, there's an element of tribute there, isn't there? Of course there is. What did it mean to have the center named after your father? What did that mean to your mother?
0: What I saw, like the immediate impact that it had on mom, was mom calling my dad's name over and over as a teacher in school really healed mom that it was okay to be different, but we can always build from that loss. You know, the way, the very uncalled for sort of a way that my dad died also was a reminder to us that the same pattern of death that dad has to go through was the same that the land that we live on now also found its fate in the same way. So it was like building hope from just bits and pieces of what was left in us.
1: Alongside her work at the center, Theonila began collecting testimonies of people who were directly affected by the mine's closure and abandonment. She wanted the mine's owners to take full responsibility for the impact of the mine. Eventually, she would team up with Australia's Human Rights Law Center, but this battle began in a less formal way.
0: I think it's

0: started way back in 2014, really, when my husband and I started going into communities and just listening to stories. And every time they talk about the land, everywhere we went, the stories were the same. We went right into like the areas that were still living as though the miners never closed. Like the change in flooding, the change in all these different, the impacts of the mine that the people were living with. But no one was talking about it. It was as if it was put under the rug and it is okay for people to suffer in silence. That was the moment that the fire in me started burning to now start speaking without fear or favor.
1: Thienila's work on the mine's legacy wasn't always welcomed by her peers. The communities living in the area were deeply divided about the best way forward.
0: So in the community, we are two types of people. There's this pro-mining people and there's this anti-mining people, but anti with reasons, right? We want accountability. So the government, the Bougainville government, reached an agreement to open the mine in 2018. And people like myself brought ourselves out of the house and we said, no, you're not going to do that without being accountable for the human rights and environment destructions. We were all women roadblock. We did a roadblock against the government. We did not want the government to pass through and get into the mine project site area. And when they went back, these pro-mining people who were part of our own community were so angry, they did not appreciate what we did. And, obviously, being very respectful of the government, they said, we are not respecting the authority on the ground. So that was the basis on which they got to stage another roadblock for me and a couple of other women. I always remember I was heavily pregnant with my firstborn son. They did not want us to go back to our own villages because of what they wanted to literally bash us up.
1: Was there a threat of violence?
0: It was like confrontation, Beverly, almost becoming physical. Those are the women who were not pregnant. Some of them were actually like, attacked, like brushed. Yeah.
1: Was anyone ever held accountable?
0: No.
1: It didn't happen, but there was violence.
0: It was violence. It was violence.
1: That sounds really frightening.
0: It is. It is. I don't even know how I don't. I keep going with all these threats coming here and there, but a lot of people don't like me for my very honest, opinion about things.
1: Despite the threats, Thienila continued collecting testimonies from people affected by the Panguna mine in the hope of getting redress from the company one day. The Bougainvilleans have been asking for independence since at least the 1970s. In the most recent non-binding referendum in 2019, the overwhelming majority of the island's inhabitants said that they no longer wanted to be part of PNG. Bougainville already has a degree of autonomy. Since the early 2000s, it has had its own government, president, and parliament. In 2020, Thienila ran for a seat in the Bougainville legislature, hoping that she could help focus attention on the plight of the people living in the shadow of the Panguna mine.
0: What the burning desire that really got me into politics was to put the fight of human rights and environmental destruction and the almost billion tons of waste left behind unaccounted for to be a policy of the government. That was the sole motivation that got me into politics.
1: Was there a familiar link? Were there people in the family that got you interested in politics in this more formal context?
0: My grandmother's fourth born brother was a politician. You're such an amazing politician, so charismatic, so passionate about Bougainville politics. And also at the personal level, he was my dad's best friend before he met mom. And that was like every time he's telling us stories, like he talks about Panguna as a conflict of his own. But I think the way he carried himself around as a politician,

0: Like you could easily relate to young children like myself, and then youth, and then all these different people. And it just made politics look so beautiful. And I thought that, oh my goodness, like if he can do it, I can do it too.
1: Would Theonila make it to Parliament? And what would this really mean for the battle she'd been fighting for so long? We're going to break right now, but we'll be back in just a moment. Stick with us.
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3: It's Australia's biggest trading partner, but a relationship once defined by growing ties now raises questions about power, trust, and influence.
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3: 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I'll be looking into what happens when a country's economic future and security interests pull in different directions.
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1: Still to come on Outlook. When a woman from a village on a Pacific island took on one of the world's largest mining companies, her approach was to appeal to human nature.
0: I wanted to see if it is possible to touch the hearts behind all this corporate identity, behind all these corporate dressings. There are humans behind that company.
1: Would it work? Find out after the news.
6: BBC News with Govinda Gill. The head of the World Health Organization says the Ebola outbreak in the Democratic Republic of Congo is still spreading, but there are signs of improvement. Tedros Adhanom Ghebreyesus says transmission has fallen in Ituri province, where the outbreak began. The UN is warning that 400 buildings in Gaza are at risk of collapsing as rescue work continues at the site of a toppled block. It was damaged by an earlier Israeli airstrike. At least 21 people were killed. Protesters in Kosovo have attacked an office of the EU's policing mission after the conviction of Hashim Thaçi, a Kosovan former president and independence leader, on war crime charges. He was sentenced to 25 years in prison by a court in The Hague. Canada's Prime Minister Mark Carney has welcomed a closer relationship with the European Union after Ursula von der Leyen floated the idea of associate membership for his country. His statement didn't provide more details. 82 people are known to have died after a gold mine collapsed in southern Sudan. 50 others were injured at the mine in West Kordofan. Vladimir Putin has urged Russians to vote in this weekend's general election, telling them that this would show their support for the war in Ukraine. The US Federal Reserve is due to announce its decision on the cost of borrowing shortly. It's widely expected to raise interest rates for the first time in over 3 years, despite President Trump's calls for a cut. Microsoft's head of artificial intelligence has warned that rival Anthropic's approach to training its Claude model could have a disastrous impact on humanity. Mustafa Suleiman said Anthropic risked creating something impossible to control by treating the AI like a human. That's the latest BBC News.
1: Welcome back to Outlook from the BBC World Service with me, Mubeen Azhar. We've been hearing from activist and educator Theonila Mathbob. When she decided to run for a seat in her country's parliament, she was a new mother still in her 20s. Her life had been dominated by the copper mine on her doorstep in Panguna on her native island of Bougainville. It was owned by a subsidiary of the mining giant Rio Tinto. But when a dispute about sharing profits from the mine escalated into a civil war in the late 1980s, it was abandoned without proper environmental remediation. Theonila believed that if she could become an MP, she would focus her country's attention on the toxic legacy of the mine. There was a possible shortcut to stand for one of the seats reserved for women only. But Theonila didn't take it.
0: There were two reasons. First,

First was the burning issue of Bougainville is Panguna. And Panguna is in the constituency that is open.